And that's what it is, summertime. That's Mike Krasnowski on bass, Ken Brown on piano, and our Marie Vanderbeck on vocals. A CD called I Know Love, which I get to play every week for you, and hope you're enjoying the show. I'm Rob Westerman. Here's Mr. Hicks, I think. Yep.

singer, songwriter, guitar player, guitar picker, Larry Hicks there. Longer Than, really pretty. On a chilly Sullivan's Island beach walk, a gold bug bites Will just above the knee. Into entomology, catch it, guys, Will says, to Jupiter and me. Old Jupe pulls a rough, thick paper from the wet sand beneath the shipwreck of 83. He catches the big bug with the paper, and we head home, Will and Jupiter and me. Unwrapping, Jupe drops the paper and falls by the evening fire, and on it we see an image of a young goat, a kid, and a written code appear like magic to Will, to Jupiter, and me. It's Captain Kidd's message. He stashed his treasure. His code tells us where his treasure will be. He's killed to keep that secret, Will says, to Jupiter and me.

hike. That night through the rough folly brush of the Carolina low country. Will finds the tree and Jupiter climbs and shoots the plum through the bleached skull eye down to me. We dig till midnight and the dog yelps and howls and scratches furiously. Human bones she's found on top of a sea chest. Pirate ghosts cussing fly out angrily. Jupe opens up the chest. We see gold bars, coins, diamonds, sapphires, big rubies. Pirate loot we found. Rescued Captain Kidd's treasure. Will and Jupiter and me. We bought a house on the Charleston Battery. The parchment hangs above the fireplace to see. Kidd's goat and code look down smiling on three rich people.

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my people, John Chasteen and Dudley Hiller. Really interesting. We get some really great lyrics from our group. Thanks for listening, everyone. I'm Rob Westerman. Here we go. With J.T. Cobb, who's away climbing Mount Kilimanjaro. When you

Barry. John Fallon, live in London, Cafe in London. Now we are going to move on with one of our guitar players who's we don't know quite as well, but he's coming lately to the dark side, and he can really play some rockin' songs. This is some of them that he's actually written himself, and this one's called Give Me a Chance. And he says, in 1979, he spent a month at the Jersey Shore, and he would take his guitar to the boardwalk at night and play with it, what few songs he knew. He'd only written two at that point. And there was a beautiful lady out of his eye, and he asked if he could write a song about them. And he did. He did. It was about her. And in 1983, a few years later, he made it back to the shore, and she was there, and he played it for her. And she started crying and ran home and got her parents and had them come to listen to it. Here we go now with Give Me a Chance. Give me

original song by Ken Fitz, F-I-T-T-S. Ken is our ZZ Top guy. And at the dockside, we'll be there tomorrow night, 6 till 8:30, playing songs for everyone that wants to come in, have a good dinner, and listen to some good music. Here's Marie.

0: John Prine would have liked to have heard that one. And Murray says, this album is for my husband, Jim, whose tremendous pride in me and whose love, support, and encouragement gave me my wings. That's how she named the album. It's named about her wings. And Jim has given me the freedom, the confidence, and the peace to find my adult self, and he will always be my hero. Now let's go fishing with John Prine, with Rebecca. Casey.
1: Hey, John Prine, thanks for the tunes. They were sweet as peaches, crazy as loons. 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

0: 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Come on now, I push the button. Here we go.
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I'm Rob Westerman. Tuesday nights, 8 till 9:30, I get to play some Doc Siders original songs and performers' music for you. Here's Mr. Houghton.

Missouri, M.O., Jeff Horton with a new song there, something Nixon City. Here we go now with CD player number 4. Ooh, rough start there. Let's try it again. Come on. The static song. Well, we're going to play something else then. We'll switch CD players and see whether it works on another one. Here we go.

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And where's the bugle?

Joelle Keel and Friend. That's the daughter, I think, of the doctor that he records with that sang with him there. Getting close to the end of the show now. I must have the volume turned down. Oh, yeah. No, something's gone crazy here. So we are going to switch over to John Fallon.

That's my Nashville, Franklin, Tennessee daughter, Kari, who's been at the dockside singing a Roger Miller song. The arrangement's completely different than Roger Miller had it. Hope you liked it. Now we go on with Mr. Hicks.

singer-songwriter, the voice, Ben Spiller, with The Long Way Home. Here's John Chastain and Dudley Hiller.

Daniel Brunte, founder of the Doc Sutters years back. And he has a beautiful daughter and wife that visited with Larry recently on the 4th of July. 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I'm Rob Westerman, your host, Tuesday nights

8 till 9:30, and we play the Docksiders, singers, songwriters, guitar pickers, performers, and singers without being songwriters, too, at a great place to eat, Captain John's Fish and Crab House. And we'll be there tomorrow night, 6 o'clock till 8:30, playing for you. And Larry's hosting, I believe. And till then, until next week, see you then. See you later.

0: this is Peter Noon, Herman of Herman's Hermits, and I love to listen to Music Hall on WCOM 103.5 FM, or I stream it live on WCOMFM.org. 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Thanks for listening, everybody, and cheerio. Have a lovely day.
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0: Thank you very much, ladies and gentlemen. I hope you enjoyed that number there, Stone Walls and Steel Bar. That's one of the numbers we have out on record now. Well, friends, here now is a song. When Ralph gets in tune, that I think was one of the first numbers he ever learned to play. And our mama taught him this tune. She's 80 years old this September and still plays it. And he plays it the same way. It's called Little Birdie.
1: 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This is your host, Chris Bullock. If you are hearing this, if you are receiving this transmission, it means I'm not able to make it to the station and do the show this particular week. So this is the designated backup for the time being, which is the show originally from August 26th of 2025, the year that would have been my father's 68th birthday. We had a lot of people in the room on the line. You'll hear them introduced. The first time that this is airing, I guess I'll keep the file and patch it up intermittently, as because I have a solo gig to play. If you're listening to this while it's airing live for the first time on Tuesday, assuming the technology works, then I will be performing the next day, which is July 24th, 2026, at Cannonball Music Hall in Raleigh, where I will be the musical guest at the Hijack Comedy Show. And with that in mind, take it away, me? Question mark. And thanks for tuning in advance.
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1: 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I am your host, Chris Bullock, and with me tonight, we have a full house and possibly even more to come.
3: What?
1: So, say hello, Marty.
3: Hello, Marty.
1: Say hello, Dylan.
4: Hello, Marty.
1: Say hello, Sierra.
5: Hey there.
1: And Burns is also here.
6: Don't tell me what to do.
1: Okay. So, and we'll see if this will work too in just a second. How is everybody doing tonight?
3: Well, the usual. I'm doing pretty well, except I'm not convulsed with grief, despair, and rage. Other than that, I'm good.
5: Nice.
1: So, yeah. Always. Ooh, I have to allow permission. Allow.
6: Don't do it, deny.
4: Facebook.
5: Fight it.
1: Yeah. It's, look, Brendan wanted to be here and couldn't be here physically, and now I'm trying to figure out how to make this happen. I didn't think I would have to do this because I have literally done this before.
6: Are you trying to let him in over the internet?
1: Yeah.
4: Look, you did a lot of prep.
6: Look, they're going to ask you to accept cookies. All right.
1: I literally used to do this in the old station.
6: They name it cookies because they want it to sound cute, because they want you to say yes. All right.
7: Cookies.
6: Exactly.
1: But, yeah, so going with morale is a terrain of struggle. What's making you happy these days, folks? What's bringing you joy other than a lot of talking about Dylan's baby we were just doing?
4: Yeah, I mean, that's for me, that's morning tonight is baby
3: entertainment
4: care
3: and exhaustion in one package.
4: Oh my gosh.
6: I will say, talking about somebody else's baby does make me happy because I still get to sleep at night.
4: I'll say, sleep at night has been okay. Well, I guess. He doesn't really wake up in the... It's just that the days are so full of screeching.
6: Yeah, you know? No, I get that.
4: And I've got a little dog, too, so it's when the... It's either the baby screeching.
6: Oh, they tag team.
4: Or the dog barking. And there's just a lot of moments of like,
1: Hi, Brendan.
4: I need some quiet time.
3: Where's Mary Poppins when you need...
1: Hold on.
4: Seriously.
1: So we're trying to figure this out, and it's telling me I need to give Facebook permission to use my microphone here. Oh, there it is.
8: Ah. I needed to find like some pin number to restore my chats, and then I went
3: about
8: restoring the chats.
3: Maybe about two or three.
6: I will say, I will say, Brendan is coming through quietly, but I am hearing Brendan through the headphones. That's a good sign.
5: You're hearing him through the headphones?
4: I am also hearing Brendan through the headphones.
7: Faint whisper, a hacker.
3: Okay.
6: Brendan, get to talking. Yeah, get throaty, buddy.
8: Yeah, what's up, y'all?
5: So you can hear everybody else, and they can kind of hear you.
8: I think I hear a Dylan there. I think I hear a Brains.
4: I'd say I can easily hear Brendan at this point.
5: Okay, yeah, I'm trying to turn things up, but I'm worried at the point where if one of us starts trying to talk and the other one's going, he'll get drowned out.
4: Everybody talk at once.
7: Let's go.
6: I will say, relevant to Brendan, recently I've been interacting semi-frequently with a person who goes by Mache. And his flex is like, oh, I bet you've never met another Mache. And it's like, well, he pronounces it Macy, but like, let me tell you, bud, there are other people in America whose grandparents came from Poland, all right?
8: So it did used to be Maciejewski, so therefore, like, if you needed a Machi, his Yevskis.
6: That's exactly it. And he
5: you and
6: aware.
5: Jeff have been doing that bit for 5 years.
4: I was going to say, I think Brendan introduced himself.
8: And I haven't gotten bored of it yet.
6: Well, if we're talking about things that are making us happy, what's making me just like the most wonderful banquet of happy and anxious are the number of recording projects I'm involved with.
5: Hey, I'm involved in one of those.
6: You are involved in one of those, and it's the one that is honestly making me the least anxious.
4: Congratulations, Chris.
5: Yeah.
6: Because I'm involved in a recording project with the Beagles, and they keep talking about recording more, and like all the stuff that is on the agenda for me to record I've done. But then there's stuff for other people, and they're like, yeah, let's do it this week. And then they don't make plans to do it this week. And I'm like, guys, like, you could have made plans to do it this week. And then they don't do it. And then, like, the Spectacles are recording an album, and have been for a year and a half. We've been going. And there are many structural reasons why we've had hurdles and we're overcoming. But we're, like, 90% through, and there's so little left to go. And then they start making plans. They start making plans, and I'm like,
5: have you tried not being a ska band with like 1,800 people to wrangle?
6: Look, again, it's this thing where, like, because I am the anxious guy who wants to get all this stuff done, like, every time we were in the studio, it's like, what should we do next? And then nobody would say anything. I would always suggest my part of the project because I'm anxious about getting it done, and I'm, like, ready to go. And now there's, like, that last 10%, and we just, like, never seem to. It's like Zeno's paradox of recording projects. And then there's the project that our esteemed host is doing with me, and that is far and away the most efficient. But like, there's like this part of my brain that's like, how do I keep all three of these going at one time? And I love it. It is like, for those of you who have never been in a recording studio, it is such an absolute blast to like have a
5: when it's going day. Well, when it's going poorly, it just makes everything feel worse because you're like, I'm paying for this.
6: But to have
8: and
6: a vision.
8: I am hungry and tired.
4: And 4 years later, I'm still paying.
6: But to have a vision of a thing and then to see it happen and to see it like happen both in ways you intended and also in ways you didn't intend, it's like, wow, this is like really cool and really fun. But then like when you're like waiting, it's like, wow, it's going to be a month before I get to do anything else on this project. It's just like, ooh. How do you manage that next month? How do you manage to wait until the next day comes?
5: Well, you know, I only do one project at the time until they come up. Speaking of juggling
6: always
5: plates,
6: add, never take away.
5: Brendan, how are your one, possibly two recording projects going?
8: Well, one of them's almost done, and then the other one is also almost done, but maybe a little further out from the first one. That's about where we're at right now. We went to a spot kind of outside of Pittsburgh, kind of outside of White Cross as well, called the Small Pond Farm. And we got probably like, what, 5 songs done that day, I think.
7: It was a really long day.
8: It was a very long day. It was an 11
5: hour. Oh, we
8: hour.
5: Have a Jody. Hello so to the do. Jody.
6: I heard a Jody.
7: Hi, I'm here. I'm tired.
8: We're on the bed right now, and she is scrolling.
5: All right. Well, as was written, I'm turning into Barbara Walters over here. I'm going to start blaming women for all of their own problems now. Do we move into the bulk of tonight's episode, gang?
9: Sure.
8: Yeah, man, let's get to it. I've been hearing some hype from you about
5: this
8: one.
5: On this day in history, August 26, 1957, born in the Mecklenburg County home for unwed mothers to an 18-year-old with a birth certificate that was kind of blanked out. Subject of tonight's episode. Young David Earl Hester, the name he would grow up under and would still be recognized by years later, regardless of veracity, is born, and extremely shortly thereafter, his mother would marry for the first time to a Korean War veteran who managed to serve in both the Army and the Navy, and still, in a story he told me about his time in the service, be guilty of stolen valor.
6: Wait, are you a Hester?
5: No, we're getting there.
6: Oh, okay. I'm not ready, apparently. Yeah.
3: It's one of these multi-generational sagas.
5: So we've already figured out this is a family story. This is the story of my father done in the style of the dollop.
6: I feel like I accidentally signed up for an Ienda novel.
5: That joke would be funnier if I could read. So, my grandfather, the stolen valor thing is the way he told me about it. I asked him one time, so you were in the Navy and you were in the Army. Most people only do one. And he's just like, well, I lied about my age and joined the Navy because I wanted to do something for my country. And so he lied about his age and joined the Navy at like 16 and was on, I believe, looking at the timeline, the last boat sent to the Pacific in World War II. But by the time he got there, the war was over.
6: Oh, so he signed up in the spring of 1945.
5: Yeah, essentially, yeah.
3: Similar thing happened to my dad.
5: Yeah. It takes a long time for a boat to get that far, depending on where it's leaving.
6: That almost happened with my mom's dad. Like, he was, like, 17, signed the paperwork so that, like, the day he turned 18, he would join.
5: Yeah.
6: But, like, the year he turned 18 was also, like, the end of the war. So by the time he was done with basic, he just served in the, what do you call it, the occupation of Okinawa.
5: Yeah.
6: You know.
5: But after the Navy, I was like, all right, well, how'd you end up in the Army? He's like, well, in the Navy, I hated it, and I got out as soon as I could, first opportunity. And then I immediately joined the Army because I was a dumbass.
6: Correct.
5: And he stayed in for his career. But he also ended up in France at one point. But he did end up in the Korean War. I don't know the timeline of when he was in France. But France is when the stolen valor comes in. Because he's like, yeah, French women are great. They're wonderful. But the only problem is they always want you to go down on them. And sometimes if I just didn't feel like doing it, I would tell them I got hurt in the war and, like, I had jaw problems. And I'm just like, when you're in...
4: That common war.
5: When you're in continental Europe and you say the war, you don't mean Korea. You mean World War II. And so my grandfather pretended to be injured in World War II to get out of reciprocating oral sex.
3: And just out of curiosity, how old were you when he told you this? Did it scar your childhood?
10: That's a great question.
5: He died when I was 25, so somewhere at an appropriate age. Oh.
4: Grandson, come here, let me tell you.
3: Appropriate age for Robeson County.
10: Quick hack, an easy thing to replicate.
4: Come sit on my knee, I've got a story to tell you.
5: Robeson County is the kind of place where my mother graduated high school. One of her classmates was pregnant and also already had two kids.
3: That's what no sex ad'll do.
5: Yeah. My grandparents get married almost immediately. You know, there's this little kid in the picture, this little baby. And then they have another baby, and then my grandmother is pregnant or pops out her third baby right about the time they get sent to Germany. So really the first time is my dad quantifiably gets in trouble for behavior they could be considered having chosen to do, whereas like a five-year-old in Germany, first time he exhibited signs of troublesome behavior before were when it was just two, just my dad and my Aunt Janice. They'd like get him drunk just to see what the toddler would do. And apparently, on at least one occasion, he climbed into the crib and tried to strangle my aunt. So there are some signs that this may not be the most predictable tale.
4: That doesn't sound like good science.
5: Yes.
3: No, or good parenting.
6: I mean, obviously, the problem with that science is the sample size is too small.
5: I don't advocate drugging your children, although I do normally advocate, we'll just see what happens. But there are limits on, we'll see how it plays. But, so my father would remember little tiny bits of, like, lizard brain German his whole life. You know, Auf Wiedersehen, Dankeschön, Jabu, that kind of stuff.
6: Reactionary kind of stuff.
5: Yeah, the basic thank you, yes, no, please.
6: Yeah.
5: Like, that you would learn when you're a toddler. And so he's in about first grade, and they send him back to America. And they promptly make him repeat the first grade because they're like, your education wasn't good enough. You came in halfway through the year. It's like, it's a military school and a military school. He would then later repeat the fifth grade because, in his words, I was a dummy. But fifth grade, I don't know if it's fifth grade the first time or fifth grade the second time, is about when he starts really getting into drinking hard. Because the janitor at the school would just share his liquor with him.
6: So when he was 11, yeah, or when he was 12.
5: Yeah.
6: Gotcha.
4: But he had also done first grade twice, so he might even be like...
5: I thought you were going to say he did first grade drugs, and I'm like, yeah, probably. Other fun childhood stories that are harmless. Multiple times got in trouble.
3: He was hitting those Flintstones vitamins hard.
5: Yeah. He'd wander out. They would have cops directing traffic in the street a lot because this is the 60s. Marty, you're in similar age frame. You might remember traffic lights were a whole thing, you know. He got to experience life without indoor plumbing. You know what I mean? Cold water houses.
6: Oh, if we're talking traffic lights, your dad is exactly the same age as my mom. She was born 7 months earlier. Also the exact same age as my mom's stepbrother, who was colorblind, fully colorblind.
5: Like father also colorblind, which was going to come in later.
6: Well, so here's the thing with the stoplights is stoplights were only sort of standardized at that point. No, they were colored, but they were only sort of standardized at that point. Well, there were the up and down ones and the left and
5: they're
6: right
5: all
6: ones.
5: All three the same color. How could you tell?
6: No. They were up and down ones and left and right ones. And when they were up and down
5: one
6: ones.
5: One crazy bastard put them in a diagonal.
6: When they were up and down ones, Uncle Alan knew which was go, like, slow down and stop. But when they were left and right ones, when they started putting in the horizontal stoplights, he had no idea which way was going, which way was stopping.
5: So
6: stop.
5: My dad,
6: he didn't know.
5: My dad as a child would sneak off and stand out there beside the cop who was directing traffic and start making contrary hand motions.
3: I hope Cullen's not listening to this.
5: No. Look, I have actually seen cops have to try and direct traffic, and you can tell they don't get a really good proper training
4: literally
5: on that
4: the
5: these
4: day,
5: days.
4: When there was a fire out here, I came out here and there was cops trying to direct traffic out on...
6: No, you can always tell. There's always one 50-year-old cop who's really good at it, and there's always three or four 30-year-old cops who have
4: totally
6: never
4: confused.
6: Thought about it. Not once.
10: I definitely had a baby cop direct me into traffic. He directed both
4: For
10: of
4: sure.
10: us the same way, and we both kind of
4: sounds
10: just came
4: absolutely
10: up,
4: right.
10: looked at each other, and then the other person waved me on, and he's just like, okay.
5: You know they're a baby cop because they haven't gained the 30 pounds yet. They're still,
10: right.
5: They can still actually complete a foot chase.
10: Less donuts, you know.
5: Yeah. But the color blindness comes in because my dad made really, really good baked beans, and he got the recipe from his grandmother. And he...
6: Hold on. The color blindness comes in on baked beans.
5: Because he knew when the mixture was right by color. By
4: but
5: looking
4: he was
5: at
4: colorblind.
5: It, he wasn't completely colorblind, like grayscale. But he was some variant of colorblind, so I'm always just like,
4: He thought the beans were green.
5: Yeah, no, that's a different kind of bean. He could tell green beans and baked beans apart.
6: Okay,
5: but yeah.
6: Well, I mean, those are fully different shapes, so I would hope.
5: But yeah, he was just like, you know, when it's right by color, I was like, you're colorblind.
6: No, I hate that.
5: But so we're moving into the 60s. And starting to get in trouble. And then I believe it was 69 or 70. I probably could have done some serious research instead of just going on having lived the story. But he was at the age of 13, so it has to be 70 or 71.
4: So he'd already been to the moon.
5: He was present for, well, one of my father's earliest memories was JFK. The JFK assassination, because right around the time the news broke, one of my uncles hit me in the back of the head with a toy truck, and it left like a big mark for a while.
6: Oh, my God.
5: So he remembered the JFK assassination by getting hit in the head. But he's 13 years old, could be 12. So it has to be 1970. It is what is then the largest single drug bust in Robeson County history. My father is somehow there.
6: Your father, the preteen.
5: He said he was present for it, possibly actually a teenager, depending on what part of the year.
6: Okay. But
5: he didn't say what he was doing there, just that he was present. Great. And accounted for.
3: Okay. He was directing traffic.
5: Yeah. Well, you got a lot of people coming, you got a lot of people going. Cops really didn't take kindly to the whistle. But we keep moving along, and he gets about 2 weeks into eighth grade, and he goes, all right, I'm done with this. 2 years behind in school, 2 weeks in eighth grade, just walks out. It's like, we're done.
6: I mean, 2 years behind in school in eighth grade, he was 15.
5: Yeah,
4: ready to be done.
5: That is an adult. It was by the standards of the time.
4: What more was there to learn?
6: If he had any of the grandparents that I had, he was already done growing. So
4: he already knew how to make baked beans.
5: Yeah. This is a man who has already been in trouble with the law. Yeah. Involved in the largest drug bust in the history of the county at the time.
6: At 12, I had not done that. So
4: what drug?
5: Presumably marijuana, but his favorite of all time was LSD.
4: An LSD bust.
5: And cocaine, but eventually the LSD dried up.
6: But you take LSD in such small amounts. How could you possibly be involved
5: You would think that, but you didn't take acid like these people took acid.
4: This was 70.
6: I didn't take acid at all. Like,
5: well, I'm just saying, you're supposed to do a hit or two, I'm told. I haven't done it. But
4: a hit or two.
5: What he would do is you'd buy it in sheets.
6: Yeah.
5: And it would look almost like packs of stamps.
4: Yeah.
6: Yeah, right. No, yeah, I've been told. Sheets. Yeah. Yeah. I've seen the movie
5: Blotter.
6: Go.
5: Blotter, Radio Zine.
6: I've seen the movie Go.
5: We said the thing.
6: Yeah.
5: We said the title of the movie. But anyway, and what they would do.
4: Superman 4.
5: What they would do, him and his friends. Isn't that the Superman movie where he gets split into two by...
8: Yeah.
5: Yeah, Brendan says yes. But they would take the sheet of bladder acid that you're supposed to take a couple of hits out of and bite a chunk out of it. Like, take a bite out of it and just keep rolling for a couple of days.
4: Cohen does eat paper.
5: Yeah. Well, he would enjoy doing LSD. As the title of Actual Sex Criminal Flea from the Red Hot Chili Peppers memoir would say, give the children acid.
4: Is that what his memoir is called?
5: His memoir is called Give the Children Acid, because his parents would give him acid when he was like a toddler.
10: That explains a lot.
6: Oh, it does.
5: Yep.
4: It does.
5: Yeah, nobody in the Red Hot Chili Peppers had a good childhood. You could tell because they were in the Red Hot Chili Peppers. Yeah,
3: I didn't hear the sex offender part, though. I never heard that story.
5: Well, I don't know if they actually got convicted, but no, there's like a video of like an MTV like spring break thing. It's Flea and John Smith like assaulting some woman on the beach.
4: Oh. Like, Yeah. Back in the day, when that rough. Was just something that you put on late night Comedy Central.
5: Yeah, when they would put, you know, musical artists on MTV, is that still a thing? Do people still complain about MTV, or do they complain about VH1 not playing music videos now?
6: I think,
5: or actually no one cares. No one watches.
6: I actually think that mainly what they do now is they complain about 50-year-olds complaining about it. Yeah. I think we've gotten very meta.
5: Well, my back does hurt.
3: I resent that remark.
5: Marty had a birthday this week, by the way, everybody.
4: Happy birthday, Marty.
6: Oh, yay.
3: Thank you.
6: Wait, which day was it?
3: The 22nd. So I guess I think it was like Friday. It was the same night that Brother Kent and the Yardarm played The Cave. I was down there in my kilt.
6: Oh, well, good. Of course.
4: Yay. I had a nephew with the same birthday as you.
3: Okay.
5: But, yeah, we move on. At some point, he
3: Back
5: was living.
3: To our saga.
5: Yeah, at some point in the 70s, he was living in Durham, still under the age of 18, living and working in Durham, around the corner from where I used to live. He told me when I was living in Durham. He said, "I used to live in Durham." I was like, "Really?" He's like, "Yeah, it was around, I don't know, 72,

0: also gets really into doing drugs, still doing lots of them. They'd be driving around on their, they would take the bite the sheet of the acid and then continue to still party and do what you would normally do, like drink and do shrooms.
1: Nothing like doing shrooms on acid.
0: Well, I know if you mix ecstasy and LSD, it's called candy flipping. I believe if you mix shrooms and LSD, it's called having a nightmare.
1: At a certain point, like,
2: it's called a bad idea.
1: Right.
0: But, so eventually, he starts getting into serious trouble with the law, and he gets into the idea that he can defend himself in court.
3: Ooh, go the pro se route.
0: Sometimes, he wins.
3: That's the thing about guys who go pro se, is sometimes they know what they're talking about.
0: Sometimes my dad and his friends would get arrested and go to court together, and my dad would be like, I got this. And sometimes they'd be guilty. And sometimes they wouldn't. Eventually, towards the end of the 70s, it goes south, and he does end up in jail. Ends up in prison. And I know this for two reasons. One, because I started getting really into Elvis Costello. Pictured behind Dylan, for those of you watching along at home.
4: And also visible in the elevator there.
0: And he's like, Elvis Costello, who was that? When was he doing his thing? I was like, he really started picking up steam in the 70s, early 80s. Oh, I missed that. I was in prison.
3: Right. Oh.
0: But I also know he was in prison then, because that's when my great-grandmother died. And he was like, that's the only time I was ever in jail or prison or wherever. And was like, I could probably get out of here. Because he didn't want to miss, he didn't want to miss that funeral.
3: Sure.
0: She had raised, for the better part, 7 or 8 kids largely by herself after my great-grandfather had died.
3: Yeah.
0: Like, there were, I'm going to try and name them, the ones I know for sure. Phyllis, Margie, Virginia, Lester, Linda, Katie, Carmelita, so it's at least 7.
1: Carmelita.
0: Yeah, right?
4: Mm-hmm. We tied her.
0: Would have been a great segue to Warren Zevon. Instead, how about we segue to an unreleased recording that I don't have to submit to the Spinatron that I don't have a login for.
3: What?
0: This is unreleased. Only 4 or so people in the world have copies of this.

0: 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That was the unreleased song Losing Once Again, written by the subject of tonight's special broadcast, my father, David Bullock. So, we're at about the point now we should get into the whole the name thing.
1: I was going to say.
2: Because you dropped it earlier and I was like, wait a minute.
0: Brendan and Jody, are you back?
3: Oh, yeah.
0: Okay.
2: I've been waiting all these minutes. I'm ready.
0: So you would think the whole getting hit by a car as a first grader, which we skipped over, and the whole getting hit by a car.
4: I don't remember
2: see,
4: that.
2: You say I would think about it, but you didn't tell me.
0: Later as a teenager that we skipped over.
2: Wait, as a man who was hit by
0: multiple cars.
5: Forget all of the points of the story that you've actually told.
2: Only think about the ones you didn't tell.
4: I know a drug bust is more impressive maybe than being hit by a car, but I mean, come on.
2: As a person who wants to identify with stories, I've never been in a drug bust and I have been hit by a car. Like, one of these feels more important to me than the other.
0: And look, bad things happen in Fayetteville, North Carolina.
2: Right.
0: But anyway, skip the getting
5: fed
0: alcohol as a child.
5: I've never been hit by a car in Fayetteville, North Carolina.
0: Neither have I, but it's
2: been
0: close.
2: I have been hit in Lubbock. I promise it's not better.
0: It's Texas. It's Fayetteville. But so the part that really set my father down the wrong path in life, according to him, where it all went
2: also
0: sideways and never got turned around.
2: Texas is Fayetteville.
0: Whatever part gave us Ted Cruz, but that was Canada. Canada is the part of Texas that gave us Ted Cruz. Anyway, when my father went to get his driver's license after having definitely been driving without it, a pattern that would continue until the end, he went to get his license when he was like 18 or whatever, because the law was slightly different back then, and they went, the name you gave us doesn't match the name we have on file, and they're like, what are you talking about? He's like, we can't give you a license unless you come here with the right name and the right paperwork. So he goes, and he talks to my grandmother, and he says, oh, yeah, that man, Olin Hester Sr., Olin Leland Hester, my grandfather had a great weirdo southern name, Olin Leland.
5: Olin Leland rolls off.
0: And he decided to give one of his sons that same name. But anyway, she goes, that's not your daddy. Your real daddy's name was Clinton Earl Stewart, who's 5'9". He had jet black hair and blue eyes, and that's all she ever told him about him.
4: What?
0: And all she would ever let anyone else in her family tell him, and even after she died, they wouldn't really cough up much more information if they had even been around when the guy... No, his last name was Bullock. The birth certificate was Bullock. They just went with
2: wait,
0: mother's name.
2: Where did the Stewart come from?
0: Because she was dating a dude who knocked her up when she was a teenager and was like, I don't want to have this kid, and just skipped town.
2: No, but through one of my like great-great-grandmothers, I'm a Stewart. Are we cousins?
0: Buddy, no one knows. There is suspicion if this story is true or if it was someone else.
2: Look, both of us got suspiciously long torsos.
0: I'm proportional. I'm proportional.
5: Who's the Bullock?
0: I don't look like the... what? Who's my grandmother. Her maiden name is Bullock. And my mother's name is also Bullock.
5: Okay.
0: Family name. Different Bullocks. This is not an incest story. Different Bullocks. Completely unrelated.
5: What?
2: Yeah. This story has too many twists.
5: Who are different Bullocks?
0: Both of my parents' last name were Bullock. They were not related to each other.
2: So your dad was a Stewart,
5: your
2: grandma was a
5: Hester.
2: Bullock.
0: No, not legally.
5: He was a Bullock?
0: No, yeah, he was a Bullock the whole time.
2: The fake ass dad was a Hester. The real dad was a Stewart, and grandma was a Bullock.
5: And mom was a Bullock.
0: He was born thinking, my dad grew up thinking his last name was Hester. But it wasn't.
5: Okay.
0: My grandfather did offer to adopt him so his last name would be Hester at one point, and they would never even really need to talk about it. And my grandma was like, no. And the thing about my grandmother, you have to realize, is that...
5: this is your paternal grandmother.
0: Yeah, she was not a person who was wrong about things, and she was not a person that you strongly disagreed with when she told you to or not to do something. This is a woman who would have fought God behind a Wendy's because he looked at her wrong. She spent time in Dorothea Dix when it was not just the sunflower field more than once. Like, is another core childhood memory for the family is my Uncle Bit.
5: The Bullock side or the
0: Olin Jr.? The Hester side.
1: Oh. For all of you keeping score out there.
0: We're not even getting into the Andersons of it all.
1: Uncle Bit, huh?
6: I am laughing so hard I'm in tears.
0: But Uncle Bit, everybody called him Bit because he was the littlest one in the family. Both my grandparents were about 5'6". Of the four, Rocky Bit, Stevie, Bobby, Bit. Of the five boys they had.
5: Both of them were named Bit?
0: No. Oh. In order. David, the oldest.
5: Yes.
0: Different parent. Doesn't count for this one. Janice.
5: Mm-hmm.
0: Rocky.
5: Carmelita.
0: Yeah. Lift me higher, baby. So, Janice, Rocky, Bit, Olin Jr. is Bit. Ricky, Stevie, Bobby. Of the five boys, one was under 6 feet tall. And that was the one everybody called Little Bit. Mm-hmm. Because he was the short one of the bunch. Even my aunt was taller than him.
5: Everything but cracks.
0: He,
1: Little Bits.
0: Little Bits. Yeah, exactly.
2: Also, when you someone had all those names, you were getting dangerously close to, like, a Will Ferrell movie.
5: Ricky Bobby.
0: Yeah, Bobby's the baby of the family. Until my aunt had a child at 16 because, like, mother, like daughter, and my grandparents basically ended up raising her. But...
5: The Bullocks. Yeah.
0: But the Bullock Bit was in a fire, and he had to get skin grafts on his legs. And these were like 60s, 70s skin grafts. So they not the quality of medical science that we have today. And he got in trouble for some arbitrary reason because this is a family that one person graduated high school from. You know what I mean? Nice. They were always in trouble. But he got the teacher paddled him. And paddled him on the legs, and it busted the skin graft.
5: Oh.
0: And immediately when you do that, you know that you have made a mistake. But when you do that and you realize who the child's mother is, you know that you have not made a mistake. You have, in fact, as the kids say, fucked all the way up. So my grandmother goes to the school to beat somebody's ass about it. She ends up beating three people's ass about it because they lock the teacher in the principal's office with the principal and have the janitor stand in front of the door because everyone knows who she is and how she is blocking the way. And so the janitor is dispatched. The door is gotten through. Asses are beaten. They are in court later. The judge, when this goes to court, this... several counts of assault. The judge is my grandmother's cousin. And she, at one point, grabs him by the lapel. And it's just like, you better tell that bitch that if she ever sees me walking up the same side of the street as her, she better turn around and cross to the other side before I recognize her, because I'll whoop her ass again. This may be one of the times she ended up in Dorothea Dix as a compensation for... Because she, my grandmother was
5: sweet lady.
0: Yeah. she was great with the grandkids, you know. She was just not exactly affectionate as a parent or rational or reasonable.
4: She had boundaries.
7: Was she the one that nearly shot the neighbor? Is this the same one?
0: Yes, okay, Brendan, if you want that story, because I know Sierra doesn't know it.
1: Yeah, absolutely. And I think we've lost track of your dad here someplace.
0: Well, here's the thing. We started immediately with stolen valor from someone who served in two different branches of the military. Every side character...
5: Stolen valor so that he didn't have to go down on...
0: Every side character in this story, worthy of their own, special. You know what I mean? But the time my grandmother tried to kill someone and only failed is still a dad story, Brendan. I'm pointing at the microphone because you're not here.
7: I see it loud and clear.
0: My Uncle Bobby, the baby of the family, had crawled into the neighbor's yard. And like babies do, they just crawl around. You have one that's walking now. It gets worse when they can walk.
2: Well, and in the 70s, you don't watch them when they crawl.
0: Yeah. But the neighbor
2: did in the 70s.
0: The neighbor, not wanting this baby in his yard, decides to put the baby back in his own yard. So he picks him up and just tosses him over the fence back into his own yard. It was my aunt who told me this story, and she tells me the story. No, my dad told me the story. My aunt told me. They both did, because my aunt's like the keeper of the lore in the family. It's the oldest surviving child.
5: Aunt Janice?
0: Yes. And toss with the underhand motion is the way the story was always told, as opposed to an overhand toss of a baby.
5: All the difference with tossing a baby.
6: Thank you for clarifying.
4: That's so
7: polite.
4: It was
7: a casual.
0: Well, you could do a lot more damage with an overhand pitch than an underhand. That's why they do that in softball. But my grandmother, being the kind of person who does not appreciate a baby being tossed over a fence, regardless of pitching approach, goes into the hall closet and gets the shotgun they kept for hunting squirrels, because it's the kind of family that kept a shotgun to hunt squirrels in an unlocked hall closet in a house with seven children, one of which is an actual literal baby.
5: Squirrel meat goes good with baked beans.
2: But you know, those squirrel hunting guns were like, they're not even 20 gauge. They're little.
0: Well, hold on. She goes, she knocks on the door. Neighbor opens the door to both barrels of a double barrel shotgun at approximately eye level.
2: That is not a squirrel gun. Can confirm.
0: And my grandmother pulls the triggers.
5: It'll do the trick with the squirrel.
0: She pulls both triggers and it clicks, because my father, one truly heroic thing he ever did on accident, the oldest of the children, had cleaned it and didn't put it back loaded where they normally kept it loaded. But a boundary was established, because no more babies were tossed over the fence by that neighbor. And no more attempts on his life were ever made.
5: The baby or the neighbor?
0: Well, when Bobby was in the Navy, he did almost, he was on a boat that almost got torpedoed by accident by another ship during the Cold War.
5: Friendly fire.
0: Yeah, something. I don't know all the details. I'd have to, like, talk to not him.
6: So the wicked luck is hereditary, is what you're saying.
0: Yeah, this is just kind of how things happen.
7: How y'all been doing? The bullocks and the bullocks.
0: Also, by the way, to get that clip, because we don't have a cassette player in here, so I couldn't bring in the tape that is on. I had to record it into my computer using my USB mic. And to get that, I had to listen to enemy of the show, Ted Nugent. And remember, gang, what do we... Oh, I can't play that until we finish the other one. Never mind.
5: Avid squirrel.
0: We're gonna skip to that bit. And yeah. So, going back to my dad. He's in prison in the 80s. He's out of prison in the 80s. He's presumably in jail in the 80s. Out of jail in the 80s. Eventually, he ends up in the scenario that leads to this second song I'm going to play, because we are running low on time. No, damn it, it backed up all the way. I recorded them both into the same sound file, but it's all right. I have a gap to know where it stopped. What up, people outside who cannot hear me?
2: It's all right. They waved at me. They like my face.
4: They're waving more.
5: Hi again.
2: Yeah.
5: Hi again. Welcome. Hi.

0: end on a G. That was what I am told was titled Down at the Drop-Off by my father, because it was written about this place they called the Drop-Off, which was down by the river. A couple of times we went fishing with my uncle. My dad didn't really like fishing. My uncle loved it. Occasionally he'd go and take me along as a kid.
1: Was this Bit or Bobby?
0: Stevie.
1: Gosh, damn.
0: Lots of uncles.
2: Ricky?
0: Stevie is one of the three dead ones.
1: Okay.
0: Yeah. My grandparents had seven kids, and three are dead, and one's on the way out. I'm gotta be at this point. Yeah, it's hard. You can only do so much cocaine in a lab. You can only smoke so much crack when you have a pacemaker. You know what I mean? That's what happened to my father. That's the 2000s era of the story that we got 5 minutes left.
2: Spoiler alert.
0: But, yeah, we'll have to do a part two of this, so I guess tune in next week.
2: I'm going to bet that might need a part three.
0: Well, we're out of recordings, so there's no more songs to take up airtime. But that song is about the mother of who may or may not be my brother.
1: Oh.
2: Is Bullock?
0: No, he's got whatever his dumbass mom's last name was. Last I heard about the guy is that he'd faked a kidnapping to get away from a drug dealer. So if you can be behaviorally someone's child, yes. But my understanding is there were a lot of potential candidates, and my father was the one who seemed like the best choice. Like the one who had it most together to be able to be like, hey, I'm going to saddle this one with...
1: So what's funny about that is that actually happened to my wife. Like she,
0: I think we talked about this before.
1: Yeah, no, for like the first 40 years of her life, she was always told a certain person was her dad. And then she got an email from somebody that says, why does 23andMe say we're half siblings? Explain. And she was like, maybe you explain.
3: Yeah.
0: Oh, yeah. No, my like 10 years ago, my aunt got in touch with my grandfather's first family. Because he got Dear John'd while he was in Korea. He had like a wife and kids. Yeah. He was like 10 years older than my grandmother.
2: Hasn't 23andMe like revealed like 50% more incest than they thought that there was?
0: That sounds about right.
2: A lot more incest.
0: What's the comedian Catherine Blanford? She's got a joke. She's like, my parents were cousins. It's okay. They met when they were young. It was puppy love, same litter.
1: I just like the idea of like, you know, like a grocery store self a grocery store shelf style ad for 23andMe with like a big banner across the top says now with 50%.
0: But yeah, shortly after the events of that song Down by the Drop-Off, or Down at the Drop-Off, whatever, that we just heard, would be when my parents met, eventually leading to me. And when my parents
2: met... A Bullock.
0: Correct.
1: Hey.
0: When my parents met, my mother did not know she was in a drug dealer's house. She was at her neighbor's house, my dad's best friend, Art. She happened to be living next door to him. Did not know he was selling cocaine. My dad went there with his buddies with intent to buy cocaine. Okay. He gets in there, he sees my mom, is just like, hey guys, you can have my money, you can have my share of the coke. That's it for me right there. That's what I want.
1: There you go.
0: And and she's just like, you're not doing drugs or anything, right? My dad's like, no, I just got out of rehab. I'm clean. I'm turning things around. He had gone there to buy cocaine. So I'm right here because of lies. If you ever wonder why I'm like this. But
1: I mean, this could be reinterpreted as she's like, you're not doing drugs, are you? And you're like, well, not right now.
2: Right. I mean,
0: no, I'm pretty sure he was high at the time. But anyway, we're running out of time. We've got 50 seconds. So I had to sit through the entirety of the B-side of the mixtape my dad gave me, dubbed over Sepultura's Arise album, that is these two songs I played here and then a bunch of shit that I know the exact two CDs he copied them off of, including having to sit through enemy of the show Ted Nugent. And what do we say about Ted Nugent, people?
2: He hunts.
4: He's a
2: squirrel.
4: Loser little kitty baby.
5: From Canada.
0: That was a clip of Alex Jones getting mad about Colin Kaepernick. Anyway, this has been the Blotter Radio Zine. I would like to thank Brendan, Jody, Marty, Dylan, Sierra, Burns, and same thing we say at the end of every show, remember to be kind to yourselves, be kind to each other, and that ICE must be abolished. Peace out, Cub Scouts.

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Because we're going to do a little bit of rock and roll.

girl. So people say country music is fine. Psychedelic music gon' blow your mind. 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Nothing got the something Charlie rock and roll.

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0: right, it's time for a fiddle tune, don't you think? G?
1: All you want to do.

Howdy, howdy, howdy. It's really a pleasure to be here with you folks tonight. And I'm glad to be here. We're gonna give you some fine numbers. A little later on, we'll do some request numbers for you. And the first one, my sweet blue-eyed darling.

Thank you. 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His name is Tom Ewan. Would you give him a hand here tonight? Tom Ewan.

0: get Gene in here. Me and Herbert's raised in about 10 miles one does, and never met till we come to New York. So we they just tried this woman to sing. That song I just sung a while ago when she gave it out. It's in this book. There's many, many good old songs in this book. This one is The Wandering Boy. It's an awful good song.
1: Oh, whether I know that or not.
0: I'll give it out and call it.
1: All right, I'll try. It's the old regular Baptist church and it's lined out, so

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Sinful soul of his.

0: so much. It's the only song we ever did of John Prine's because he wouldn't do any of ours. God, I hope you can get the World Series on that thing. Not about the Braves. Well, I thought we had it all wrapped up there. But Surgeon wasn't quite as sharp as usual.
1: Yeah,
0: this is
1: awesome.
0: That's the way it goes.
1: Where's the Surgeon? John Starling.
0: Yes, and he owes me big. He owes me big. He's got my seat. Fulton County Stadium tonight.

0: Being referred to as acid grass. And now. Can we get in on this, or?
1: No!
0: Sorry. Oh, the last time we did that.
1: I know, I've been trying to.
0: We had a few requests for this afternoon. Of course, they're probably gone. Anyway, I told someone the last time we did this, we were in California, and 4:31 the next morning in LA, it happened. The song's called California Earthquake.
1: We don't do it there anymore.
0: Unless the airport peels off from the city, it should be safe.

0: never had a family of my own, so I guess I just wanted to give the citizens of Oz everything.
1: So you lied to them.
0: Elphaba, where I'm from, we believe all sorts of things that aren't true. We call it history. A man's called a traitor or liberator. A

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woman tell me to drink. I went

0: it's a Sacha Brown paperback. Hey, that's Sonny Boy. It's a Sacha Brown paperback. Well, he put the bottle to his lips and said, Rory, it's the best whiskey I've ever had. I want 91%, 92, 93, 94, 95, 96. Rory Gallagher. I hope you all have a nice Christmas and a good new year. Don't drink too much. Take it easy. Good night.
1: It's good.
0: Is that all right?
1: Yeah, sure.
0: Rudolph the Red-Nosed Reindeer.

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0: Hello and welcome to Background Briefing, available 24/7 at backgroundbriefing.org. I'm Ian Masters, and today we'll examine a number of stories and issues in the news. We'll begin with news that our embarrassingly unqualified, hapless, role-playing FBI Director Kash Patel will be going to Moscow in October, just ahead of the elections, as a guest of Putin's FSB, the murderous successor to the KGB. Joining us to discuss how Trump is destroying the FBI with his village idiot in charge as a favor to Putin is former FBI Special Agent Jonathan Boomer, a 15-year veteran of the FBI who worked against organized crime and foreign intelligence services targeting American interests. He supported highly sensitive investigations involving counterintelligence, organized crime, counterterrorism, and public corruption, and is now a private investigator at UAC Private Investigations at uacpi.com. And he has a Substack, Truth's Last Stand. Then we look further into Russia's penetration of U.S. industry, science, and high-tech innovation as Trump's buddies Putin and Xi provide Iran with targeting information to strike our military and intelligence assets in the Gulf, killing U.S. service members. Joining us is Scott Horton, a former lecturer at Columbia Law School and a contributing editor at Harper's in Legal Affairs and National Security. He serves on the American branch of the International Law Association and has represented a variety of journalists and whistleblowers. He has a new Substack, The Horton Kaiser Report, with former New York Times and Wall Street Journal reporter Charles Kaiser. Then finally, we'll speak with Eli Clifton, a senior advisor at the Quincy Institute and investigative journalist at large at Responsible Statecraft, who holds a master's degree from the London School of Economics. He is the author of the forthcoming book, Israel's Lobby, America in the Grip of a Foreign Power, and we will discuss his article at Responsible Statecraft, Pro-Israel GOP Donors Fueling Representative Stevens's Democratic Primary in Michigan, and Van Jones's critique of DSA candidates he likens to the Democratic Party equivalent of the Tea Party, who took over the GOP and turned it into the MAGA crack-up it is today. And before we begin, for over a decade we have warned that Trump is both a criminal and likely a traitor, not to mention he's mentally unstable, egomaniacal, woefully ignorant, wildly incompetent, insatiably greedy, and spectacularly corrupt. Now it should be clear to all that Trump is doing everything he can to rig the next election and end American democracy as we know it. During these critical months, weeks, and days before the November elections, Background Briefing will intensify its investigations to expose MAGA chicanery, criminality, and cruelty while exploring strategies and popular movements to ensure a massive turnout to remove our corrupt autocrat, as the Hungarian people showed us by getting rid of Trump's buddy Orban in a landslide. To help sustain us as we increase our staff to cover this critical moment, you can make a tax-deductible donation to our nonprofit foundation, the Public Truth Media Foundation, at publictruthmedia.org or at backgroundbriefing.org/donate. And thank you. And joining us now is former FBI Special Agent Jonathan Boomer, a 15-year veteran of the FBI who worked against organized crime and foreign intelligence services targeting American interests. He supported highly sensitive investigations involving counterintelligence, organized crime, counterterrorism, and public corruption, and is now a private investigator at UAC Private Investigations at uacpi.com. Welcome to Background Briefing, Jonathan Boomer.
1: Thank you, Ian.
0: Well, thanks for joining us, Jonathan. And what do you make of the announcement today that FBI Director Kash Patel is going to visit Moscow in October as a guest of the FSB, the Russian Intelligence Service successor to the KGB?
1: Well, my jaw dropped. I mean, in counterintelligence, you have to consider first and foremost, what does it look like? And the FBI has been very concerned with that. And in recent years, they've started to care more about what things look like than actually finding the truth, and have started to resemble more the KGB than the traditional FBI in terms of, you know, acting as an enforcement arm of an authoritarian regime. So this is playing right into the hands of Putin by going there just weeks before a midterm midterm election and giving access to the very organization that has a longstanding history of trying to influence U.S. elections, I think it's ill-advised, and I think the trip should be canceled immediately.
0: But at this moment in the Gulf, in the Persian Gulf, where there's a war going on between the United States and Iran, both Russia and China are providing targeting information to the Iranians, who are really hitting a very valuable U.S. asset set, bases in Saudi Arabia and in Bahrain and in Kuwait and in Jordan, with great accuracy, killing American servicemen. So doesn't Patel know that?
1: Well, you got to wonder what he knows. I mean, it's a standard protocol to put the village idiot in charge of an organization that one wants to dismantle and destroy and discredit. The FBI has been seen as the Russian intelligence service's chief rival. And so it's like Christmas, to finally get the FBI director to come just weeks before an election and get access like that. Now, look who's benefiting. What we have to do is we have to look at who's benefiting from, for example, having restricted movement through the Strait of Hormuz. So the oil prices are going to skyrocket. Okay, Russia looks like a beneficiary there. And war, as we know, is a lucrative business.
0: Well, I've looked into Patel's background when he worked for Devin Nunes, who was chair of the House Intelligence Committee during Trump's first term, and that's how he got noticed. And my sources in FBI counterintelligence say that Patel was behind the leaking of the location in a safe house of an incredibly valuable Russian spy who the CIA had recruited. And this guy, Oleg Smolenkov, was the chief aide to the deputy foreign minister in the Kremlin. He was in and out of Putin's office, putting stuff on and off Putin's desk. So he was an incredibly valuable asset. And then when Trump got elected, he called up the CIA and said, "You got to get me out of town, because once Trump gets the briefings, he's likely to drop a dime on me and tell the Russians about me, and I've got to get out of town." So they arranged for him to take a vacation in Macedonia with his family, and they exfiltrated him back to the United States, and he was in a safe house. And this was during the Mueller investigation, and somebody called up the CNN and other news organizations and gave the location of this safe house, and all the TV cameras showed up there, and they have to put this guy and his family into witness protection. And that meant that he wasn't able to testify before Mueller, who Patel and the Republicans and Trump and all the apologists for Trump's ties to Putin always cite the Steele dossier, which was a complete red herring. The real information that Obama had and everybody had about Russian interference came from Smolenkov, directly from the Kremlin itself. So you can see what the game was there.
1: Right.
0: So have you heard anything to that effect? Because that's my understanding, is that Patel was behind this massive gift to Putin to distract us all from the real truth about how much the Russians were involved in the 2016 elections. And by the way, in this recent document dump of Trump's to justify his rigging the elections in November, they released a whole bunch of stuff about the Russian activities to discredit Biden and Burisma, all of which support the fact that the Russians helped elect Trump.
1: Yeah, and so, Patel has a longstanding history of trumpeting, no pun intended, talking points from the Kremlin. And he's repeatedly called the Russia influence investigation a hoax. And so that's not surprising. Yeah, so I would expect nothing less from him. We've seen a significant downsizing of Russian counterintelligence investigative efforts, and the FBI, instead of working legitimate counterintelligence investigations, have been turned into kind of a whipping boy or adjunct to ICE.
0: Right. Well, they've closed down most of the counterintelligence. They got rid of klepto capture, which was a way to go after the oligarchs who used as cutouts for Putin. Right. Putin has weaponized money in a very effective way. And, of course, we know how vulnerable our political campaigns are to foreign money. So,
1: yeah, I was specifically involved in those efforts to track down the some odd $20 billion plus that was embezzled and laundered through Eastern European countries and through the Donbass area. And, yeah, and that was a noble effort to track down those funds and return them to the Ukrainian people. And so here we are seeing the same sort of thing, like with Viktor Yanukovych, where he ran back to his master after the people in Ukraine peacefully surrounded the buildings and said no more. And we're getting to the exact same situation here in the United States. But we need to be very careful here what message we're sending, especially just 2 weeks before a midterm election where the Trump administration could likely is to lose a majority in Congress and possibly the Senate, too. And if that happens, their agenda can be blocked. So I would expect Russia to continue their longstanding pattern of interference. And what message does it send? Regardless of what is talked about or whatever justification is made for Kash Patel to be going to Russia, where he will most likely meet with senior members of the FSB under their care, possibly Putin. What does it look like? It looks like we're giving them access right on the cusp of an election and right during war times when there's already allegations of there being leaks that are leading to the targeting of assets, like you mentioned. So what does it look like? And I think that's what we need to be asking here.
0: So, Jonathan Boomer, given that you worked in Silicon Valley against Russian penetration of Silicon Valley and obviously the incredibly important role that Silicon Valley plays both in the economy, where the world's richest people are Silicon Valley bros like Musk and Thiel, etc., and obviously the vice president, J.D. Vance, is a protege of Peter Thiel's, who single-handedly funded his Senate election in Ohio. So you were working on investigations of Peter Thiel and Elon Musk of the venture capital firm Rosano USA, which is a Russian front, the Russian oligarch Yuri Milner, the Russians are sending in sex workers to bars in Menlo Park and other Silicon Valley place watering holes. And most of all, this woman known as Putin's Kiss, because she was a member of Nashi. I think she might have been the leader of Nashi, actually, even the founder, which is the youth group, like the Hitler Youth that Putin had. She then ends up in the Silicon Valley. She's a protege of Jeffrey Epstein's, Masha Bukova.
1: So, yeah, Masha Bukova, yes.
0: Right. So tell me about these, particularly about her.
1: Well, yeah, so Russia also has a long-standing history of running these so-called honeypot operations, where these women are sent after influential, could be wealthy businessmen, especially in the tech sector in recent years, and politicians. They find these entry points in Silicon Valley, the National Prayer Breakfast, for example, and they bump into them, and they find ways to gain entry and influence in their lives. And the lonely, oftentimes lonely old men in D.C. on political trips. But Masha Drukova, I can't speak to any investigations or any details of the investigations I was specifically involved in. But from what I understand and what's already available and open source, is Masha Drukova was a protege of Jeffrey Epstein. And some of these documents have now been released, which I've seen on the open internet. And some of them drafted by me with my name not redacted away. But she was essentially a protege of Jeffrey Epstein and looked up to him. And so she received assistance, from what I understand, in these open source documents that have been released. She received assistance from him. And she shows up formerly Putin's kiss, shows up in Silicon Valley, 30-something-year-old young woman, and within just a couple of years, she's flush with $100 million in cash, and she gets notoriety. She pretends to no longer support Putin after she's already made, you know, highly influential in that space. And then when some of these articles came out, she marries somebody in Switzerland and takes off. Okay, so where is she now? She goes by Masha Bucher now. And I received a threat letter from her attorney just because I happened to mention her and make commentary on that.
0: Right, that was on for British television. We're about to play an interview with you. You mentioned her, and she sued because the British libel laws still favor the guilty.
1: Yeah, that's right. They didn't do an article. So they were going to do an article, and they did not do it because her attorney sent a threat letter to them and to me. And all I did was simply recite what was already in the open media.
0: Right. And you're not going to get sued for this conversation, right?
1: You never know. That's what they do. I mean, that's what they do. So, I mean, right. The media is more and more for sale. And it's becoming, there's been a, you know, large, and I did a series of, Craig Unger in my Substack series that I'm doing. It's called Truth's Last Stand. It's named after my, memoir that I wrote that's still, after about a year now, has been hauled up, and I legally submitted it to FBI pre-publication review. They've been sitting on it, blocking it from publication. So I decided I'd go ahead and do a Substack and write about things that I've done since me becoming a political prisoner for one night based on a faulty affidavit. So I've been doing, I'm on episode, I'll be doing episode 10. And these are things that I've been, what I've done is I've done a series of interviews with individuals like Craig Unger and Frederick Whitehurst, the original FBI whistleblower who blew the whistle on manipulation of evidence in the FBI crime lab to get people with brown skin sent to prison. And I have also interviewed some of them covertly, current FBI employees, other employees, special agents in the State Department, and other whistleblowers. And this is what I was doing in the weeks before the stunt that Cash Patel pulled off just a couple weeks after coming in, and the day that Dan Bongino was sworn in as deputy director for his short stint, is they did that arrest of me in JFK Airport. So to try to soil my reputation. Well, they haven't let the book come out. So now I've got the Substack. So if anyone wants to hear a little bit more about my thoughts, they can read that as well.
0: So it's Truth's Last Stand or Truths?
1: Truth's Last Stand.
0: So just in closing then, Jonathan, what's going to happen to stop Patel? I mean, Trump obviously put him in there to destroy the FBI, to do a favor for Putin, because the FBI is involved with counterintelligence, and that's their job. CIA doesn't operate on American soil. So the Russians are getting fabulous value for money.
1: Yeah.
0: That's obvious.
1: Yeah. He's a village idiot put in control of the FBI to destroy it.
0: And the other village idiot, Bongino, he was even too stupid for them and he had to leave. So is there any way to stop him, to expose him? As I mentioned, he's a traitor as far as I'm concerned.
1: Yeah. Yeah, and you can just look at what he's doing. I mean, he's exposed. It's unbelievable. And, I mean, he thinks that, I mean, he's had many freakouts, these so-called freakouts that he has. One of the things where he thinks he's being fired or whatnot, and then he never gets fired because he's doing a great job of tearing down and demoralizing the FBI. But one of the things that really concerns me is this so-called payback squad, this group of people who were getting exorbitant amounts of money in excess of their already high federal salaries. And they were essentially protecting him personally, anybody critical, any dissonance of him or Trump, and targeting them. And I've been subject to recent targeting events, especially since I started my series Truth's Last Stand on Substack just about a month and a half ago. I saw significant increases in surveillance. I'm still under pretrial probation, supervised release. They've contacted my doctor to verify my prescriptions that I take, and it's just been highly intrusive.
0: Well, let's stay in touch, Jonathan. I thank you very much for joining us here today.
1: Definitely.
0: And again, I've been speaking with former FBI Special Agent Jonathan Boomer, a 15-year veteran of the FBI who worked against organized crime and foreign intelligence services targeting American interest. He supported highly sensitive investigations involving counterintelligence, organized crime, counterterrorism, and public corruption, and is now a private investigator at UAC Private Investigations at uacpi.com. And he has a Substack, Truth's Last Stand. We're going to take a brief station break and back, looking further into Russia's penetration of U.S. industry, science, and high-tech innovation as Trump's buddies Putin and Xi provide Iran with targeting information to strike our military and intelligence assets in the Gulf, killing U.S. service members.

0: Welcome back. I'm Ian Masters, and this is Background Briefing, available 24/7 at backgroundbriefing.org. And joining us now, Scott Horton, a former lecturer at Columbia Law School and a contributor at Harper's in Legal Affairs and National Security. He serves on the American branch of the International Law Association and has represented a variety of journalists and whistleblowers. And he has a new Substack, The Horton Kaiser Report, with former New York Times and Wall Street Journal reporter Charles Kaiser. Welcome to Background Briefing, Scott Horton.
1: Great to be with you, Ian.
0: Well, thanks for joining us. And I just spoke with a former client of yours, FBI Special Agent, a former FBI Special Agent, Jonathan Boomer, about his work in Silicon Valley and his opinions about Kash Patel going to Moscow in October as a guest of the FSB, the successor agency to the KGB, and he was pretty upset about it. So how does it strike you?
1: Well, I would say, you know, on one level, these sorts of communications and outreaches have always occurred. They went on certainly a lot under Obama. I think, you know, the U.S. View of them is that they never really produced anything useful, and that, you know, there were attempts to coordinate intelligence on terrorist activities in certain groups like ISIS. But the Russians seem to use all these overtures and meetings mostly for purposes of spying on U.S. spies rather than pursuing any joint operations. So I don't think it's likely to go very far. And of course, Kash Patel's background, he was the target of a Russian influence operation at one point. That operation was successful. The Russians probably used it in order to gain access to his computer accounts and so forth, because we know they were penetrated at one point, which is a big problem. So, you know, Kash Patel is a sort of odd choice to be doing this, but I'm sure the Russians are elated at this. In fact, just remember when his nomination was announced on Kremlin television, you know, Margarita Simonyan was out there saying she was convinced that he was our man who was going to be deconstructing the American intelligence community brick by brick. That was her view. And I guess that's exactly what he's done.
0: Well, that's what Jonathan says. He just destroyed the FBI, and it's deliberate on Trump's part because Trump works for Putin, and he's put in his village idiot.
1: Yeah, he's not a, you know, I mean, Kash, what can you say about him? You know, he was a bottom third of his law school class at a not top 50 law school in the United States, whose career got launched all through politics when he started aligning himself with Trump and some of Trump's sidekicks, including a California congressman at one point. So he's a political figure, not really a law enforcement professional. He really doesn't have the credentials for this sort of work.
0: Right. And you're talking about Devin Nunes as his protege. Now, could Devin Nunes runs Truth Social, or runs it into the ground, I should say.
1: Exactly correct. Yes. That was really his connection, his break. He became a staffer for Devin Nunes and went on from there.
0: Right. So I asked Jonathan this same question. What can be done to stop this guy? I mean, he's a part of a kakistocracy. Obviously, Trump puts Dracula in charge of the blood bank. In the case of Bobby Kennedy Jr., what a catastrophe he is. And then we've had these horrible people at DHS. Now we've got an even more horrible guy, but he's a lot more efficient than Kristi Noem. And then right across the board, they're just awful, including the DNI, you know, Brulte, who's a catastrophe. But now the guy that's replacing him is not much better. So this is what Trump wants to do. So is there anything in the short term? I mean, Hegseth is another one. He testified today. He's asking because he had to testify. We haven't even heard from this so-called Secretary of War for months in the midst of a war. You can't even get these guys to come up to the Senate to testify. And now, of course, the only reason he's testifying today before the Congress is because he needs more money for the war. So this is an appalling moment in American history where the legislative branch has abdicated all of its responsibility, and the executive branch has a bunch of absolutely dangerous incompetents who are unaccountable.
1: Well, I mean, I certainly agree with all of that. I mean, if you look at Kash Patel and what he's done so far, we've had one. I mean, all of our FBI directors from Herbert Hoover forward have all been Republicans, of course, and we've had one who was forced out as a result of misconduct. And the misconduct in that case is exactly things that Kash Patel has done. I mean, it's expensing things, availing himself of transportation and security arrangements, which were inappropriate. You know, Kash Patel has done all that. And so this is even getting aside from the policy substance of things he's done, just misbehavior and mismanagement of expense accounts is enough to remove him from office or to force his resignation. And it's rather interesting that that, you know, hasn't happened yet. But I think, you know, if we had real oversight being exercised in the House and the Senate, he would certainly be a ripe target, I think, someone who easily could be forced out of office.
0: So nothing's going to happen then until November, right? This ship of fools will continue to head for the rocks.
1: The only thing that I think would force him out in the current circumstances is if he were to offend Trump in some way, and then he could be forced out instantly. But I think, you know, I think, frankly, Trump to some extent is delighted to have all these scandals surrounding Kash Patel because they distract from scandals surrounding Donald Trump and his immediate family.
0: Right. Well, one of the things that, talking about scandals, that Jonathan Boomer brought up, part of his work in going after Russian penetration of Silicon Valley, was going after Masha Dukova, who's a protege of Epstein's. You remember her, Putin's kiss?
1: Absolutely, yes.
0: Yeah, I mean, there's another Epstein link.
1: I think that's right. And I think there's been actually remarkably little reporting and discussion of this fact. But, I mean, if you look at the Epstein files that came out and the figures immediately surrounding Epstein, the connections to foreign intelligence services are really striking, and they're all over the place. And it's many different intelligence services, but certainly probably the Israeli and the Russian intelligence services are the ones that come to the surface most frequently. And Masha's a good example of that. And she's actually one of several women who figure in the Epstein files who have obvious connections with the Russian intelligence services.
0: Right, but the idea that Epstein was helping the Russians penetrate Silicon Valley. Oh, my God, that ought to raise a few alarms.
1: I think it did within the Bureau. I mean, I don't know how deeply Jonathan got into that, but, you know, there were special operations set up by the FBI over a period of more than a decade looking at Russian efforts to penetrate Silicon Valley and to exercise influence over a number of prominent figures in Silicon Valley. And, of course, that included the Silicon Valley Bank was major focus. Elon Musk was.
0: Rusano USA, the venture capital bank, right? Along
1: exactly.
0: With Putin's oligarch friend Yuri Milner as well.
1: Exactly. And yeah. Peter Thiel, you know, we know was the target of an operation. David Sachs was. Elon Musk was. And in fact, these operations

0: pumped huge resources over many, many years. And it's paying off, I think.
1: Right, but is this why Kash Patel targeted Jonathan Boomer and had him arrested at JFK Airport?
0: Well, I think generally pretty much everybody in the Bureau who was on the Russia side and was investigating Russian influence operations was targeted and removed. I mean, there's not much left of the Russia operations of the FBI. There's something there, but very little. Most of it, it's really basically been hollowed out.
1: Right. And that includes the top FBI counterintelligence guy in New York who was penetrating the Russian and the FSB and organized crime, the Bratva as well, their whole operations in Brighton Beach.
0: That's correct. I mean, I think New York was a big, sort of a big focus of these operations with lots and lots of personnel. Washington, D.C. as well. Miami, Florida was another major center. Los Angeles was. I mean, so I think the Russian intelligence operations on the West Coast really focused very heavily around Los Angeles and the Silicon Valley were enormous. Lots of resources put into them. Very successful. Not much talked about.
1: Well, Scott, this is a country whose leaders are in the pocket of Putin. And he's put the village idiot in charge of our counterintelligence and our intelligence. I just don't understand why the press and the public are so resistant to the obvious. Do you have any answers?
0: We'll have to wait and see what Kash Patel does when he's out in Moscow. It's interesting, but I'm sure he's going to be visiting a number of watering holes and sampling flights of vodka. I guarantee that.
1: And taking these shots of vodka in front of the mirror behind which there's a bunch of young Russian sex workers.
0: He will be lavishly entertained, and that's something we know from, you know, British intelligence, for instance, and the Europeans say whenever he comes and visits, he demands that. And the Russians know exactly how to deal with that and to put it to best use in the interests of the Kremlin. So I'm sure he's going to have the time of his life there.
1: Well, Scott Houghton, I thank you very much for joining us.
0: My pleasure.
1: And again, I'll be speaking with Scott Houghton, who's a former lecturer at Columbia Law School and a contributing editor at Harper's in Legal Affairs and National Security. He serves on the American branch of the International Law Association and has represented a variety of journalists and whistleblowers. And he has a new Substack, The Houghton Kaiser Report, with former New York Times and Wall Street Journal reporter Charles Kaiser. We're going to take a brief station break and back looking into Van Jones's critique of DSI candidates he likens to the Democratic Party equivalent of the Tea Party, who took over the GOP and turned it into the MAGA crack-up it is today. But

0: with my usual friend.
1: Welcome back. I'm Ian Masters, and this is Background Briefing, available 24/7 at backgroundbriefing.org. And joining us now is Eli Clifton, a senior advisor at the Quince Institute and the investigative journalist at large at Responsible Statecraft. He holds a master's degree from the London School of Economics, and his work has appeared in a variety of outlets, including PBS Frontline, Tehran Bureau, The Intercept, Salon, Huffington Post, and others. He's the author of the forthcoming book, Israel's Lobby, America in the Grip of a Foreign Power. And he has an article at Responsible Statecraft, Pro-Israel GOP Donors Fueling Representative Stevens' Democratic primary in Michigan. Welcome to Background Briefing, Eli Clifton.
2: Thank you for having me.
1: So it would seem to me that given what the Democratic challenger to the Congresswoman Stevens in the Michigan Senate race to replace the retiring senator at this point, given the debate that they had, where Al-Sayed went after her on ties to AIPAC. At this point, her ties to AIPAC and the money that you've written about

0: about Eli that's flowing into her campaign. That would seem to be more of a liability than an asset.
1: Well, I think when you characterize it in that manner, it certainly comes off as a liability. But I think it's also important to note that, according to recent polling, she is struggling in the polls. This is probably what is necessary in order to keep her campaign afloat. And as we reflect back on her campaign, one certainly starts to wonder if this was the spending required to make her viable at all, certainly once that it came down to a two-person race. What we're seeing is enormous spending on Haley Stevens' behalf, on so-called outside spending or independent expenditures designed to boost her and to try to attack her opponent, Abdul El-Sayed. And a lot of that money, as I detail in this article, is actually coming from Republican mega donors. Indeed, the two largest individual donors to the super PAC that's been spending so generously in Michigan are Republican mega donors, two of the biggest. These are billionaires Paul Singer and Jan Koum, who have been big supporters of Donald Trump's two presidencies now, and more importantly, Republican candidates running for the House and Senate.
0: And Jan Koum is the founder of WhatsApp, right?
1: That's right. He was the co-founder of WhatsApp and sold it to Facebook.
0: And became a billionaire.
1: That's right.
0: So yesterday, both AOC and Bernie Sanders did a big rally for Abdul El-Sayed in Michigan, and Senator Elizabeth Warren endorsed him. So how much do you think, though, the damage has been done to the possibility of replacing Gary Peters in a must-win seat? I mean, the seat that was a must-win and looked like a shoe-in for the Democrats in Maine now is pretty shaky, even though the Republican incumbent, Susan Collins, is so beatable. It's unbelievable how beatable she is. But the race in Michigan doesn't look as solid as it should be. And how much fratricide has already happened to put that seat in jeopardy?
1: I think it's totally legitimate to say that having this big spending, very aggressive attacks on one another that's gone on in Michigan between now this two-person race in the Democratic primary could have negative consequences for either Stevens or El-Sayed when one of them secures their spot on the ballot in November. On the flip side of it, though, they have really soaked up a lot of the media attention in Michigan. Rogers, who they will be running against, has not received nearly as much attention. And I think that it's a little too early to say whether the negatives of having such a vicious and highly contested primary will help or hinder whoever wins it. I do think that there is at least some history of when you have these high profile primaries that some of that does carry over in terms of name recognition, in terms of all the earned media they've gotten. And I will say that from what I've seen, Abdul El-Sayed seems to be building a coalition of voters in Michigan that is pretty wide and broad. And that's something that, once again, could carry over into the general election in November, should he be the nominee. If Stevens wins her primary, I could see also that, I'm sure she would be expecting a similar level of spending from these pro-Israel groups from APAC Super PAC, which has been supporting her. However, there's also been some questions thrown out there, purely speculative, about if she did win the primary, where exactly would the pro-Israel money go? Would it go toward her Republican opponent, or would it go towards her? And certainly some folks in Abdul El-Sayed's camp are raising the question of whether APAC and its super PAC and the Republican donors who have been playing quite a significant role in that actually prefer her to win the primary purely because they think that they can beat her more easily with the Republican in the fall. Again, that's all speculation. And I think the bottom line that we have to take from it is that it's really very hard to tell right now where things will stand as November rolls around. What's clear right now is that all the attention in Michigan and for the most part, really around the country in watching primaries as they start to wrap up toward the end of the summer is focusing heavily on this incredibly expensive Michigan primary.
0: And Eli, there's a third Senate seat that seemed like a shoe-in for the Democrats in New Hampshire. But now that Sununu, who's very popular and who's not a rabid MAGA Republican, but seems a little more reasonable, he's up against Pappas. And that seems like a seat that the Democrats had in their pocket, which may now be shaky. So my sense, though, is that let's assume for a moment that Congresswoman Stevens wins. Won't the Arab American voters and the young American voters that are, you know, followers of AIC and Bernie, they're not going to vote for her. And conversely, if Abdel El-Sayed wins, all of the sort of moderate Democrats and the independents won't vote for him. So is that a reasonable expectation?
1: Well, I think that you're probably you're starting to look at where those marginal splits in the vote would occur. Obviously, it wouldn't be 100% or 0%. And how that split occurs with any of those groups is going to determine largely the outcome of the election. I will say that, you know, hey, both Stevens and El-Sayed have a good name recognition in Michigan, have long histories there. I do think that, you know, the one factor that's really important to note is the foreign policy element here, particularly for Abdel El-Sayed, who's far more in line, not just with where Democrats are in terms of saying that we need to be having a much more balanced relationship with Israel, calling for, in many cases, for a cutoff or steep reductions in aid to Israel, and an end to the blank check, both financial as well as in the diplomatic and political cover that's afforded to Israel by the United States in international forums. And that's something that something like, you know, 80% of Democrats want to see, but you also see in growing numbers of Republicans sharing that sentiment as well. And that's something where I think El-Sayed has probably got his finger on the pulse of where sort of the populist sentiments are, again, not just in his party, but in the broader body politic of Michigan and of this country. And that's something that I think does give him an advantage of some sort. Whether that would be enough to carry him to a win in November is obviously far too early to tell. But I do think in terms of his strength in the primaries, as well as, again, the national media attention he's getting, I think that does play sort of a central factor in it.
0: Well, most certainly the vote last week in the House in support of Israel was pretty earth-shattering, and it must have really gotten AIPAC's attention. The vote lost 104 to 314, but roughly half of House Democrats voted against assistance to Israel, and that's unprecedented.
1: That's right, and that's the first we've seen, I believe, of what may be a signal that finally that growing public pressure from, not just progressives, but across the country is starting to finally transmit into something that could start to signal a shift in actual policy. Because thus far, while those public opinion polls I've referenced and certainly the debates and primaries are meaningful, all indicate that there has been a really significant change in public opinion over the past couple of years. Something that is very harder to explain is that public opinion shift has not correlated to a change in U.S. foreign policy. So we have this growing chasm, a massive delta between public opinion and policy. And that vote, I think, was the first signifier we've seen that now certainly Democratic members of Congress, and again, I think we should give some credit where credit is due to Republicans like Thomas Massey, are starting to say, actually, this is not just about opinion. This is now going to start emerging as tangible shifts in policy. And I think that's the reason that we saw AIPAC have that huge reaction to it, saying that they were going to stop fundraising for a number of House Democrats who had voted in support of cutting off aid to Israel.
0: Well, one of the Democratic hopefuls running for president, although he hasn't announced yet, is Rahm Emanuel. And I think you could fairly describe him as a centrist. So he would not be a favorite of DSA and Bernie and AOC. But he's been in Israel campaigning in a way for the presidency by going after Netanyahu and basically just telling Israel that you're on the wrong track and you got to get your act together.
1: Listen, I think Rahm Emanuel, I would be shocked if he becomes a viable candidate for the nomination. However, I think what he's trying to do is to have it both ways. And it's very interesting because he is certainly acknowledging that there is enormous dissatisfaction, particularly within the Democratic Party, with Israel's behavior and with certainly how the Trump administration and the Biden administration handled the relationship with Israel. But Emmanuel is saying, still continuing to do this, the same routine that we've seen from a number of politicians who do not want to cut off aid, who do not want to see a meaningful shift in U.S. foreign policy, which is to sort of shift that blame and to try to shift the anger that is certainly palpable in voters across this country, and getting them to focus on Netanyahu instead, and to say, you know, Netanyahu is the obstacle here, and Netanyahu's behavior is what is so objectionable, and to be a good friend to Israel, we need to tell Israel and tell Netanyahu that you need to change the way that you are behaving. I think that while that has been effective over the years, and that has been a very popular position for particularly liberal Zionist groups who have been uncomfortable with Israel's rightward shift, I would theorize that we have probably reached a breaking point of some sort where, when you look at public opinion in the United States, we are no longer talking about just dissatisfaction with Israel's government or an anger and frustration that is contextualized within Israel's political system. Instead, once again, the focus has dramatically shifted onto American politicians and how they have, to date, largely refused to impose any accountability on Netanyahu or on, more broadly, the Israeli government.
0: So what did you make of Van Jones's post that's getting a lot of attention, attacking the DSA candidates, saying himself, of course, Van Jones, saying I'm rooted in progressive ideals, policies like criminal justice, Green New Deal, Medicare for All, free education, clean air and water. These are ideals I fought for my entire life. But some people in groups like the DSA are pushing an agenda far outside those ideals. Supporting Hamas is not progressive. No police, no prisons, no borders is not regressive. These ideas are regressive. And some defend the far left by claiming they only want Nordic-style social democracy. If that were true, I might applaud them. I want those policies too. But what does universal health care have to do with Hamas, with abolishing all law enforcement, with erasing all borders, with treating every wealthy person as a villain? Ideas matter, and these ideas are terrible. So he's more or less laying down the gauntlet there, isn't he?
1: Well, I think Van Jones is reflecting in the statement that he has found himself in an absolutely impossible political position. He has largely associated himself with, yes, the progressive side of the Democratic Party on a host of issues. However, at some point, and I'm not sure when that was, he also became extremely pro-Israel and supportive of, again, this foreign country 6,000 miles away. And the idea that wouldn't eventually run into tension with his positioning as a progressive within the Democratic Party seems impossible, and I think it's reached that point. Because what's interesting is that in his criticisms of the DSA and in his criticisms of what he wants to characterize as the far left, but once again, these are actually positions that are not so radical or just far left-leaning within the Democratic Party. These are now cutting across the entire Democratic Party, and indeed a significant portion of Republicans as well, who are tired of watching U.S. money and weapons being used to engage in wars in Gaza and in Lebanon and in Iran, because they don't see how this serves U.S. interests in any meaningful manner. And Van Jones this is sort of the level you have to stoop to if you're going to try to continue to keep a one foot in a so-called progressive camp and another in this pro-Israel camp, because the overlap between those constituents and those political positions is razor thin, and I would argue it may just consist of somebody like Van Jones. Because, you know, let's look at his records. You know, he went on Real Time with Bill Maher and hit the punchline of one of the jokes he told about social media, foreign influence in social media, was dead Gaza babies, dead Gaza babies, dead Gaza babies on TikTok, and how that's somehow polluting the minds of the youth and turning them against Israel. So he's well off in sort of a bit of a conspiracy theory, and I would argue, you know, really kind of lost the plot in terms of, you know, what sort of language and what sort of arguments are going to be persuasive with the people that he claims to be representing and speaking to as sort of a thought leader in that space. I think he's increasingly alone. And I think the frustration he expressed in that statement is probably quite genuine. I think it's probably deeply frustrating to try to occupy a space which is very, very small and which is frankly highly contradictory, because The vast majority of so-called progressives in this country, as Van Jones would refer to them, are at this point finding it incompatible with their progressive liberal values to be supporting Israel's behavior over the past few years, as well as the continuing flow of American resources to support Israel and engaging in those behaviors. That's something that Van Jones has largely refused to engage with. Instead, he engages in smears, claiming that those people who are critical of Israel, those people who are concerned, indeed, about civilian deaths in Gaza, are somehow Hamas supporters. You know, he's welcome to hold those views, and I think that that probably works for him to try to square that circle of the inconsistencies. But I can tell you that I don't think that there's any evidence that Van Jones continues to be representative of American progressives, of the American left, or be welcomed very much in those circles. That's what's pretty clear to me. And I think he's going to continue to find himself welcome on places like Real Time with Bill Maher, which is where he made the dead Gaza babies joke, because that was a friendly audience for him. Bill Maher thought that was very funny, and perhaps on some cable news channels. But I think his relevance as a progressive icon is probably ended a while ago.
0: Well, just in closing, but he's mostly arguing about candidates, not so much about Israel. He's arguing that that some of the people he accused Mandani of stabbing a good candidate in the back in order to support Chevalier, who has a lot of the, you know, she wants no borders, no prisons, and ran with this ridiculous story that Joe Biden raped a woman in the corridors of the Congress or some stupid thing. So he's basically arguing that there's a possibility that the Democrats will crack up over this split between the left and the far left, because in the way that the Republican parties, the Tea Party, invaded the Republican Party and it turned it into this MAGA nightmare that we have today. That's his argument.
1: Yeah, I think that's actually a legitimate argument and an important discussion to have, especially as we engage in what's one of the most contentious primary seasons, certainly within the Democratic Party in recent history. And obviously there will be some overreaches and some mistakes made in that process. But my overarching point, though, is that Van Jones' ability to speak to Democrats, to speak to progressives, to sound the alarm, as it were, on what may be legitimate electoral concerns is severely hampered by the fact that he continues to want to contextualize that split by attacking Democrats and progressives who have been critical of Israel, saying that they are somehow Hamas supporters, and that it would appear that this is quite a central issue animating his criticism and his engagement with the internal party politics of the Democratic Party at this point. Now, that wasn't always the case with him. I don't know what happened. But the point is that he is on the wrong side of what happens to be one of the most unifying issues now within the Democratic Party. And that sets him inherently on the outside.
0: Well, Eli Clifton, I thank you very much for joining us here today.
1: Thank you so much.
0: And again, I'll be speaking with Eli Clifton, who's a senior advisor at the Quincy Institute and an investigative journalist at large at Responsible Statecraft. And he holds a master's degree from the London School of Economics and is the author of the forthcoming book, Israel's Lobby, America in the Grip of a Foreign Power. And he has an article at Responsible Statecraft, pro-Israel GOP donors fueling Representative Stevens' Democratic primary in Michigan. And this has been Background Briefing. I'm Ian Masters, and I'd like to thank producers Graham Fitzgibbon and Asher Price. And if you've missed any of today's program and would like to explore our vast archives, you can visit us at backgroundbriefing.org, where we'll include extended interviews searchable by topic and have made it easy for you to sign up for the daily email updates that provide links to resources, articles, and books discussed on the program. 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

There's one from the last album, which we did, John Starling wrote it especially for the documentary on the C&O Canal. It was on a program called Perspective, which we did a soundtrack for. It's just called the C&O Canal.

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1: Trump preps a fake 2020 bombshell to rig 2026. Rubio declares war on the war crimes court. A judge kills the pardon era slush fund, and ICE maims protesters. Good morning. This is the Commonwealth Report, news for the public, not the powerful. You can follow us at commonwealthreport.news. Is Trump about to steal 2026 with a fake 2020 bombshell? Donald Trump plans a Thursday speech unveiling what he calls newly declassified intelligence about foreign interference in the 2020 election. A claim that more than 60 courts in his own intelligence community rejected. The real 2021 assessment found no foreign actor altered a single vote. So who's running this declassification? Bill Pulte, a housing regulator with zero intelligence experience, now installed as acting spy chief. Trump told him, "You can declassify whatever you want." The task force, staffed by right-wing writer John Solomon and recycled Trump aides, was reportedly encouraged to limit redactions, even leaving in the names of private citizens, and former intelligence officials say the NSA and CIA are alarmed. Critics warn the real play is pushing the SAVE Act, a voter suppression bill, and delegitimizing or pre-delegitimizing November. Remember, Utah audited 2 million voters and found exactly one non-citizen registration. This is a manufactured crisis with a manufactured cure. Rubio declares war on the war crimes court. Secretary of State Marco Rubio announced Monday a campaign to dismantle the International Criminal Court, the tribunal that prosecutes genocide and war crimes. He accused the court of waging war on America and threatened to teach it, quote, the full meaning of American resolve. The State Department plans increased sanctions on the court, visa revocations, and travel bans for its personnel, and pressure on other nations to pile on. Omar Shakir of the rights group Dawn asked the obvious question, is the secretary worried because he knows American personnel committed war crimes in Iran? Kenneth Roth, who used to run Human Rights Watch, says Rubio can't even make an honest case, since the court only acts where sovereign nations invite it. When you're tearing down the war crimes court, people start wondering what you're hiding. Is Trump turning $1 trillion into a political spoils system? The public comment period closed Monday on a rule from Russell Vogt, the Project 2025 architect running the Office of Management and Personnel Budget, that would require every discretionary federal grant to demonstrably advance the president's policy priorities. Civil servants and peer review panels get pushed aside. Political appointees get final say over more than $1 trillion. They can kill multi-year grants at will, and they're explicitly forbidden from deferring to scientific peer reviewers. They can even bypass public notice using national security exemptions the rule never defines. The watchdog group Peer says it's, quote, a blueprint for a spoils system for federal service funding, arriving just as the administration guts the inspectors and auditors who'd catch the corruption. Your tax dollars handed out as political favors. That's the plan in writing. Are we a banana republic yet? Rapper Boosie Badass paid $600,000 to MAGA operatives Jacob Wall and Jack Berkman to secure a Trump pardon on a gun charge. The pardon never came, and now he's in arbitration trying to claw back half his money. Boosie says the pair were, quote, talking like they had Trump on speed dial. Wall and Berkman are convicted felons who already paid over $1 million for a robocall scheme targeting black voters. They claimed endorsements from people who deny even knowing the rapper, and a White House official says the clemency team never heard from them at all. When presidential mercy becomes a marketplace, grifters set up shop and justice goes to whoever can pay the toll. That's not a republic. That's a racket. Are Trump's lawyers about to get their comeuppance? A federal judge just blew up the legal foundation of Trump's $1.76 billion slush fund. Judge Kathleen Williams nullified the settlement in Trump versus the IRS, ruling the lawsuit was collusive because, quote, the lead plaintiff and the government are one. The deal would have funneled billions to Trump's political allies and shielded him from more than $100 million in tax penalties. Williams went further. She flagged ongoing bar discipline proceedings against Acting Attorney General Todd Blanche and Associate Attorney General Stanley Woodward, whose former client stood to cash in, and referred Trump's personal lawyer, Alejandro Bruto, to the Florida bar. 35 former federal judges triggered the inquiry. Blanche faces his Senate confirmation hearing for attorney general this week. The rule of law isn't dead yet. It just needed a judge with a spine. They're blinding Americans for protesting ICE. A new report from Physicians for Human Rights and Berkeley's Human Rights Center documents 412 incidents of crowd control weapons misused against immigration protesters between June of last year and this May. 119 people suffered visible injuries, 203 injuries in all, including permanent blindings and traumatic brain injuries. The researchers say the true toll is far greater since chemical exposure and hearing loss don't show up on video. More than 90% of the incidents happened in just five metro areas, including right here in Portland, plus Chicago, Los Angeles, Minneapolis, and Newark. Dr. Rohini Har says these harms are almost, quote, almost always foreseeable when weapons get fired point blank against manufacturers' guidance. These are Americans exercising their First Amendment rights, maimed by their own government, with almost no official accountability. That should chill every one of us. And that's the way it is today, Tuesday, July 14th, 2026. I'm Tom Hartman.

0: is the Tom Hartman Program.
1: Welcome to the third hour of our program. On the line with us, our buddy Alex Lawson, the Executive Director of SocialSecurityWorks.org and StrengthenSocialSecurity.org and SocialSecurityWorks.org over on Blue Sky and all that kind of stuff. And also, Alex, thanks so much for the wonderful job you did filling in for me while Louise and I took a week or so off. We really appreciate it and got so much great feedback. So it's great to have you back on the program. You wrote a piece about how Trump found a way to hijack Social Security for his own political and financial gain. Say what?
2: Yeah, so, you know, Tom, first off, it's always my pleasure to get to talk with your audience. As you know, they are the best. So the grift, it's grift all the way down with these guys. And so the stuff at Social Security is almost comical when we're also, you know, talking about another $1 trillion cut out of Medicaid in so-called Reconciliation 3 in order to restrict voting rights. But it is just emblematic of what this administration cares about. And so what they did is, you know, the entire Freedom 250 was a grift from start to finish. There was a public celebration planned for years to celebrate the 250th anniversary of the country. Trump took all that and he put it into a private institution called Freedom 250, so much so that they were sending links to people who thought they were donating to the public one, and it was going to this private one. And then what we saw at Social Security is they're just stamping this Freedom 250, this private business, on people's Social Security cards. And, you know, then they hold up their hands. They're like, oh, no, it's not a big deal. It's just, you know, we're just trying to do something nice for people. That's not what it is, Tom, right? This is grift. This is what they're doing. Somebody is making money off of this. Donald Trump became a billionaire to the exact same proportion that the people who bought his meme coins lost, right? It's just stealing money hand over fist, and nothing is protected, including our Social Security.
1: Right. This is an amazing story, Alex. For people who don't know, in 2016, which was what, the tail end of the Obama administration, if I'm remembering right, you had Congress got together and created this thing, America 250. It was bipartisan. They provided a funding mechanism for it. They provided a mechanism for private donors as well, corporate and private donors, and it was going to celebrate the America's birthday. And you're absolutely right. Trump created this nonprofit, and he knows how to manipulate nonprofits and how to take money out of nonprofits. He got busted for that with the Trump Foundation, you know, stealing money from children's cancer charities. And so he creates this nonprofit, and they're running all the money through it, and the federal money, and there's been no accounting. Has there, or am I missing something? To the best of my knowledge, nobody knows where all that money went.
2: I think that's right. I mean, the one thing we do know is that it did not go to the fair on the mall, which was empty, right? There was nothing there. It was a joke. And this is just corruption 101. I want to see how much money went in, and then I want to see how much money was spent on the thing, and then I want an accounting of where all the rest of that money went. And that's just like the Social Security card. You know, they're saying, oh, don't worry, it's not taxpayer dollars. First of all, they're liars, so I don't trust them as far as I could throw them. And also, it doesn't matter. The corruption matters. There are rules against this. You can't promote a private institution. Call it what you want, right? Everyone knows that lawyers can extract money from a nonprofit, whatever, however the corporation is set up.
1: Sure.
2: And we're also seeing the same thing. I don't know if you saw this today, Tom, but it's even stupider. Frank Bisignano, Trump's henchman at SSA, who's overseeing the destruction of the administration, you know, he's fired, pushed out 7,000 to 10,000 workers, and then to, you know, make up for it, he's sending pretzels, chocolate covered pretzels, to all of the employees who are still scrambling to ensure the system doesn't collapse. And guess what? Those pretzels are made by his daughter's company. Right? And he's like, oh, don't worry about it. It's all on the up and up. And you're like, it's not. Nothing you do is on the up and up, sir. Not a thing you do is on the up and up. Not to mention, this is let them eat pretzels, Tom, right? I mean, like, come on.
1: Yeah.
2: How tone deaf could you be?
1: That's incredible. I missed the it's his daughter's pretzel. I saw that headline a couple days ago, you know, that the head of the Social Security Administration is sending pretzels out to his employees. And I was like, I wonder what that's all about. Now it makes sense.
2: Yeah, corruption, greed. Yeah. And then, you know, I want to bring it back to the important thing. And you know that the destruction in Social Security is real and it's killing people. It's harming people and they're lying about it. They just came out again and we're like, disability claims are moving faster than ever. But you just scratch that. And what they mean is disability claims are being denied faster than ever because there's not the workforce to actually go through the disability claims. Disability claims are not being filed because the offices aren't staffed anymore. They're ghost offices. So people aren't able to get in and file their disability benefit claim. And that's the issue, right? Like the pretzels, the corruption, the all of the grift and everything. But we always have to remember that at the end of the day, the people are paying a price for this. And in many cases, the price is their health, their well-being, their security, yes, their money, and in some cases, even their lives.
1: Yeah. It's truly astonishing. So what is the status, Alex? We're talking with Alex Lawson, the executive director of Social Security Works and our buddy. And what's the status in Congress of an effort, you know, like John Larson's proposed legislation, you know, to expand Social Security, to do away with the cap, to have billionaires pay into it, just like, you know, you and I do, and, you know, to strengthen the system. The Republicans are, you know, clearly getting ready. They're waving around this, oh, we need to raise the retirement age or we need to cut the benefits or, you know, quack, quack, quack. What are the politics of it right now?
2: Yeah, I mean, the game's afoot, Tom, and, you know, it seems like, oh, well, 2032 is, you know, it's not a long way away. Mm-hmm. You know, it's in the next presidency.
1: Yeah.
2: And 2032 is what they call the action forcing event when the baby boomers have pre-funded their retirement into a trust fund. It's working just like it should, except the billionaires aren't paying in. So it's emptying faster than it should. Donald Trump's policies carved a year off of it. So now 2032, if Congress does nothing, then there's a 20% or 22% benefit cut across the board for everybody. Or we can just have billionaires and the ultra wealthy pay there the same rate as the rest of us in, prevent the cut, and expand benefits for everyone. But that choice is coming up soon. Senators who are elected this cycle will be in office when that choice is made, and the choice will have to be made. So I'm rather bullish, Tom. I'm rather bullish that as this becomes more and more apparent that the choice is a 22% benefit cut for everybody who did nothing wrong, right? The people who played by the rules, who paid into the system, they get almost a quarter of their benefits taken away. Or the people who didn't play by the rules, the problem, the billionaires who haven't paid in because you only pay in on the first $184,500. After that, you don't pay in a nickel. So a billionaire is paying in a tiny fraction of their on a tiny fraction of their income. We just have the billionaires pay on all their income, just like the rest of us. And then we can expand benefits. So John Larson's bill is incredibly important. And that's why the billionaires are trying to throw him out of Congress before he has the ability to move it in a Democratic House majority if that happens. So that you're seeing people understand that this game board is being set up right now. And the question is, who's going to pay? The people who've played by the rules or the billionaires who've cheated everything that they can?
1: Right. Yeah. And that's ultimately what it all comes down to. You can read all about it over at socialsecurityworks.org. Alex Lawson, the executive director. Alex, always a pleasure and an honor to have you with us on this program. And again, thanks for the great job you did filling in for me.
2: Thanks, Tom.
1: Great talking to you. It's 15 and a half minutes past the hour. I'll be back with more of the news of the day and your calls in just a moment. Stay with us.
0: Hartman Program.
1: Are Trump's lawyers about to get their comeuppance? Stick around.

0: welcome back. Picking up your calls here. And Holly in Washington, D.C. Hey, Holly, what's on your mind today?
1: I just wanted to add something about the Obama situation you talked about, and you still have the question about it, and I just want to address it quickly, as much as I can. So I remember Michelle saying when the kids went off to school in armored vehicles with the Secret Service saying, what have we done? Mm-hmm. And they have served two terms with all kinds of, you know, I mean, you can plus or minus in the categories. But that was a noble thing. And they have been dealing with the consequences of that. But now if you think about the environment where, you know, the snakes were under the rocks, but the whole damn field has been turned over, right? Mm-hmm. And it would be a whole lot to ask of them to be on the front with this kind of racism and a president that will yank their security and wants to put them in jail. For me, it's 100% understandable. But the real question for me is, why haven't the Democrats dealt with this? This has been 10 years. 10 years.
0: Yeah.
1: And that for me, is the question is, what's with the party that they'd rather throw these people back in harm's way, perhaps, mm-hmm. than have cultivated a way of overcoming this MAGA thing?
0: Yeah.
1: To me, that's the question. I totally understand why they wouldn't.
0: Well, I understand why they wouldn't, too, at the personal level. But if the fact of the matter is that Barack Obama made a deal, basically, with the American people. He said, you make me president. You let me become a multimillionaire as a result of being made president. You give me extraordinary power and access and opportunity. And in exchange for that, I'll serve my nation. You know, and he did for 8 years, and he served us fairly well, I think. But in my mind, and maybe it's just me, you know, because we have a long tradition, basically, of retired presidents just not being involved in politics, you know, whether it was Harry Truman or Dwight Eisenhower or whatever. But even LBJ kind of kept his mouth shut. But I, in my mind, it seems to me that, okay, you made your million, you're now a multimillionaire. You have now had the experience of being president of the United States. You're now probably arguably the most credible person in America. And if you truly believe that your country is facing a crisis, which is what Obama said about 3 weeks ago, then please do something. And this is not to say that Barack Obama is the only guy who can do it. And I agree with you that the Democratic Party has been dropping the ball for the better part of 20 years. And the current leadership of the Democratic Party is pathetic. You know, I would still like to see, I still agree with the caller that there are very few people in America who can stand up and speak out against what Trump is doing in a way that a large percentage of Americans not just will pay attention to and take seriously, but may actually even be motivated by. And, you know, and maybe that, you know, Republicans more generally try to do that. That'll be the moment that, you know, he steps forward. Or maybe I'm engaging in salvationistic thinking. You know, the idea somebody will save us when, in fact, we got to save ourselves. I don't know, Holly. I can acknowledge.
1: It's a whole failure of the Democratic Party. It's a whole failure of the Democratic Party.
0: I am with you on that. I am with you. Holly, I'm out of time. I'm sorry. But thank you for the call. It's always great hearing from Holly. 20 minutes past the hour. We'll be right back.

0: tired of news that protects the powerful? Get reporting with a backbone at the Commonwealth Report. News for the public, not the powerful. 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So what do we call the really, really mind-bogglingly rich? You know, at the founding of the Republic, they were referred to as speculators or moneyed interest or aristocrats. In the years leading up to the Civil War, we called them the cotton lords and the plantation aristocracy. In the late 19th century, they were the robber barons. In the 1930s, FDR called them the economic royalists. But since the Reagan Revolution, we've just called them billionaires. And now, you know, some of them want to call themselves tech bros. Like, that's kind of a good thing, you know, like tech is positive and bros, you know, like Mark Zuckerberg saying we need more masculine energy in American business culture. So we need a new phrase. I would like to suggest the morbidly rich. Morbidly suggests unhealthy. And the vast riches that some of these people have is unhealthy to our democracy, particularly since five Republicans on the Supreme Court said that morbidly rich people can buy politicians. And it's unhealthy for them, too. So morbidly rich. There's an op-ed over at HartmanReport.com all about it. Check it out. Welcome back. 21 minutes past the hour. So just last little story here, and I'll pick up your calls for the rest of the hour. But Kathleen Williams, a U.S. district judge, looked at this case, Trump versus Internal Revenue Service. This was a lawsuit that Donald Trump filed against the IRS, saying that because this contractor, who Charles Littlejohn was his name, he worked for Bose Allen, I think it was. I don't see the name of the company that he worked for, but anyway, he worked for a contractor with the IRS, and he released not just Trump's taxes, but he released the taxes of several thousand very rich people, so we could all see how we're being screwed by the billionaires. Well, Charles Littlejohn is spending he's in the middle of a 5-year prison sentence for doing that. There is a 2-year statute of limitations on being able to file a claim against the IRS for releasing your information illegally. Trump ignored that statute of limitations. There were some of the people who Littlejohn released their information, and they sued and they got some money. But Trump ignored that. So he didn't even have standing to sue. So then he goes into court and he says, I want you to give me, you IRS, to give me $10 billion for the embarrassment that I suffered in cash. And I want you to create this $1.776 billion fund that I can give to the people who went out and killed four police officers in my name on January 6th. And smeared feces in the wall of the Capitol building and tried to intimidate Congress, because I'm fixing to do that again this fall, this November, and I need these guys. I need them on my side, these violent guys. So it was like Trump, the president, suing the IRS, the agency that the president, it's in the executive branch, that the president controls. And then he says, okay, you don't have to give me the $10 billion. I realize the statute of limitations has passed. You can keep the $10 billion. Just give me the $1.76 billion that I can give to my buddies and cut a deal with the Internal Revenue Service so that I will never be audited, Don Jr. will never be audited, Eric will never be audited, Ivanka will never be audited. Her husband, Kushner, will never be, Jared Kushner, will never be audited. The families of the people and the families of the people who work for me will never be audited. The families and people who are joint owners with my companies, like Steve Witkoff and his sons, they'll never be audited. We'll all be able to cheat on our taxes all we want and pay no penalty for that whatsoever forever. And Todd Blanche, running the Department of Justice, as the Attorney General, said, cool, let's do this. And so, you know, this lawsuit gets before this judge, and this judge goes, this is complete BS. And she refers Todd Blanche and Stanley Woodward, his assistant, the Associate Attorney General, who was also, he was the guy who defended Walt Nauta, who was the guy who helped Trump steal, hide stolen documents down at Mar-a-Lago. So Trump's criminal lawyer and Trump's pool boys criminal lawyer. These two guys, she referred them to the D.C. and New York bar for disciplinary hearings, lose your law license kind of stuff. And she also went after Alejandro Brito, who is Trump's Florida-based personal lawyer, who has sued the BBC, ABC, and the New York Times on Trump's behalf. And she referred him to the Florida bar for proceedings and said, you know, these lawyers are doing something that is just flat out wrong. It's illegal. It's unconstitutional. It's a violation of everything. And she blew the whole thing up. Well, you know, we have not seen the end of this story. I mean, she is pointing out that this whole thing was a scam, but now they're going to appeal it. She's a district judge. It'll go to an appeals court, and then it'll go from the appeals court to the Supreme Court. And I don't know how much money Donald Trump is giving to Clarence Thomas and his friends. I mean, you know, we know that Thomas has taken millions from a right-wing billionaire who collects Nazi memorabilia. We know that John Roberts' wife has taken over $10 million from white shoe law firms that do business with the court. We know that Sam Alito has taken vacations and trips and speaking tours from these same people. I don't know who they're going to pay off or how much they're going to try to pay them off, but I don't know. We'll see how this thing works out. And a lot's going to depend, frankly, on the elections this fall, on whether there will ever be accountability for this just breathtaking level of corruption in our federal government. I'll be back with your calls on the other side of the break. Stay with us.
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0: Win the water cooler wars. I'll be right back with you.

drops a fake 2020 bombshell to rig 2026. Rubio declares war on the war crimes court. A judge kills the pardon-era slush fund, and ICE maims protesters. Good morning. This is the Commonwealth Report, news for the public, not the powerful. You can follow us at commonwealthreport.news. Is Trump about to steal 2026 with a fake 2020 bombshell? Donald Trump plans a Thursday speech unveiling what he calls newly declassified intelligence about foreign interference in the 2020 election. A claim that more than 60 courts in his own intelligence community rejected. The real 2021 assessment found no foreign actor altered a single vote. So who's running this declassification? Bill Pulte, a housing regulator with zero intelligence experience, now installed as acting spy chief. Trump told him, "You can declassify whatever you want." The task force, staffed by right-wing writer John Solomon and recycled Trump aides, was reportedly encouraged to limit redactions, even leaving in the names of private citizens and former intelligence officials, say the NSA and CIA are alarmed. Critics warn the real play is pushing the SAVE Act, a voter suppression bill, and delegitimizing or pre-delegitimizing November. Remember, Utah audited 2 million voters and found exactly one non-citizen registration. This is a manufactured crisis with a manufactured cure. Rubio declares war on the war crimes court. The Secretary of State Marco Rubio announced Monday a campaign to dismantle the International Criminal Court, the tribunal that prosecutes genocide and war crimes. He accused the court of waging war on America and threatened to teach it, quote, the full meaning of American resolve. The State Department plans increased sanctions on the court, visa revocations, and travel bans for its personnel, and pressure on other nations to pile on. Omar Shakir of the rights group Dawn asked the obvious question, is the secretary worried because he knows American personnel committed war crimes in Iran? Kenneth Roth, who used to run Human Rights Watch, says Rubio can't even make an honest case, since the court only acts where sovereign nations invite it. When you're tearing down the war crimes court, people start wondering what you're hiding. Is Trump turning $1 trillion into a political spoils system? The public comment period closed Monday on a rule from Russell Vogt, the Project 2025 architect running the Office of Management and Personnel Budget, that would require every discretion.

That's the plan in writing. Are we a banana republic yet? Rapper Boozy Badass paid $600,000 to MAGA operatives Jacob Wall and Jack Berkman to secure a Trump pardon on a gun charge. The pardon never came, and now he's in arbitration trying to claw back half his money. Boozy says the pair were, quote, talking like they had Trump on speed dial. Wall and Berkman are convicted felons who already paid over $1 million for a robocall scheme targeting black voters. They claimed endorsements from people who deny even knowing the rapper, and a White House official says the clemency team never heard from them at all. When presidential mercy becomes a marketplace, grifters set up shop and justice goes to whoever can pay the toll. That's not a republic. That's a racket. Are Trump's lawyers about to get their comeuppance? A federal judge just blew up the legal foundation of Trump's $1.76 billion slush fund. Judge Kathleen Williams nullified the settlement in Trump versus the IRS, ruling the lawsuit was collusive because, quote, the lead plaintiff and the government are one. The deal would have funneled billions to Trump's political allies and shielded him from more than $100 million in tax penalties. Williams went further. She flagged ongoing bar discipline proceedings against Acting Attorney General Todd Blanche and Associate Attorney General Stanley Woodward, whose former client stood to cash in, and referred Trump's personal lawyer, Alejandro Bruto, to the Florida bar. 35 former federal judges triggered the inquiry. Blanche faces his Senate confirmation hearing for Attorney General this week. The rule of law isn't dead yet. It just needed a judge with a spine. They're blinding Americans for protesting ICE. A new report from Physicians for Human Rights and Berkeley's Human Rights Center documents 412 incidents of crowd control weapons misused against immigration protesters between June of last year and this May. 119 people suffered visible injuries, 203 injuries in all, including permanent blindings and traumatic brain injuries. The researchers say the true toll is far greater since chemical exposure and hearing loss don't show up on video. More than 90% of the incidents happened in just five metro areas, including right here in Portland, plus Chicago, Los Angeles, Minneapolis, and Newark. Dr. Rohini Har says these harms are almost, quote, almost always foreseeable when weapons get fired point blank against manufacturers' guidance. These are Americans exercising their First Amendment rights, maimed by their own government, with almost no official accountability. That should chill every one of us. And that's the way it is today, Tuesday, July 14th, 2026. I'm Tom Hartman.

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Welcome back. 34 minutes past the hour. This is kind of funny. This rapper, Boozy Badass, his real name is Torrance Hatch. He is suing these two guys, Jacob Wall and Jack Berkman, to try to get half of the $600,000 he paid them to get a pardon from Trump. And what's interesting, if those names sound familiar, Jacob Wall and Jack Berkman, they were the guys who were busted back, I think it was the last Obama election, for running a boiler room phone operation where they were calling black voters. They had identified the black voters and calling them and telling them that the election had been moved to Wednesday or that their polling place had been moved, and basically, you know, to prevent them from voting. They were convicted of that. They paid a $1.25 million fine for that. They didn't go to jail, but they're convicted felons. And they have been running this scam, apparently, where, you know, give us $600,000 and we'll get you a pardon. And people are believing it, like this rapper are believing it, because, you know, Rudy Giuliani came right out and said, you know, I'm selling pardons for $2 million and I'm splitting them 50-50 with Donald Trump. And there's a long line of people who, you know, gave Donald Trump a pile of money, lots of millions of dollars, and suddenly they got pardons. So the pardon business is now, the criminal pardon scam has spun off its own criminal pardon scams. You can't, I mean, if you wrote a novel and had this in it, people would say, ah, that's not credible. You know, nobody would publish it.

0: Mike in Fort Collins, Colorado. Hey, Mike, what's on your mind today?
1: Well, I know that you are a big advocate of electric cars, and I'm not. I had a very bad experience on Friday with one. I drive cars for a dealership in Fort Collins, and I was sent to Colorado Springs to pick up an electric vehicle. They basically lied to management and said the thing is all charged. I think they probably just put it on a regular charger Friday morning when they got in. Anyway, I got up as far as Lone Tree, which is in the southern portion of the Denver metro area, and I got this little thing on the dash that says you need to charge now. I was able to find one of our competitors who were gracious enough to let me put the car on their charger. Well, it took 4 hours for that car to charge, and I was down past seeds and stems on the thing. And, quite frankly, I'll be damned if I would take an electric car on a long road trip. And if the dealers don't have, like, quick charges, what's the possibility of me finding one in the middle of Kansas?
0: Yeah. Well, here's the thing, Mike. Number one, you got in a car that has the equivalent of a gas gauge, and apparently you didn't bother to look at it. I mean, if they had given you a regular internal combustion engine, you would have looked at the gas gauge, and you didn't look at your gas gauge. So this is on you, number one. Number two,
1: that's true.
0: Number two, I'm guessing the car was not a one of the cars built on an 800-volt frame, like my Hyundai Ioniq 5. Because the cars that are, and there's several of them like this. I think the new Teslas are like this. There's a half a dozen of them. But the 800-volt frame cars can charge from 20% to 80% in 16 minutes. And I've done that a number of times. And there are these Electrify America stations all over the country where you can pull in and just, and not just Electrify America, the Tesla superchargers will do it too. So, that's been resolved if you get the right car and you know where to charge it. I'm not sure I understand your complaint other than that the dealer that you were driving the car for didn't tell you that the tank wasn't full.
1: That is, this is a completely electric car. This is not
0: I get it. Weren't you amazed though, Mike, when you stepped on the gas pedal and you saw what kind of acceleration you had in that thing?
1: Oh yeah, that'll push you back in your seat. That's for sure.
0: Oh, they're fun to drive. They are so much fun to drive.
1: I admit I didn't bother to check, because they said it was fully charged and I needed to get back to Fort Collins as quickly as possible.
0: Yeah, well, your complaint is not with the car or the dealer. It's with the guy who told you it was fully charged, because he apparently didn't bother to look either. Mike, I got to move along, but thanks for the call. It's good to hear from you. Raymond in Arcata, California. Hey, Raymond, what's on your mind today?
2: Hello, Tom. Hey. Israel. Again, and I just wanted to bring up something that I don't really hear about a lot, and it's two phrases. One of them is, of course, from the river to the sea, Palestine should be free, and what that supposedly means. But then there's also this other phrase that you never hear, and it was something along the lines of people without a land for land without a people, or the opposite, land without a people for people without a land, something like that. And why this second phrase is not debated in talk about the Israel, Middle East, Palestinian issue, because I think that the meanings of these two phrases illuminate a lot. Now, the first phrase, freedom, from the river to the sea, Palestine should be free. Now, the majority of people that I've heard use this phrase, and I've read about this phrase, and people use it in the media, it's about a secular government ruling the Middle East and all people living in equality and liberty, religious liberty. And that's what that phrase means.
0: Well, for some people, for let me just qualify this, Raymond, if I may, for a second. Yeah. For some people, it means expel all the Jews. The UN never should have given them our land. And for some people, it means kill all the Jews. And by the way, that same phrase from the river to the sea is now being used by people like Ben Gavir, you know, the right wing defense minister in Israel, to say it's time to expel all the Arabs. All the Palestinians, so that Israel is from the river to the sea. And so it's being used by both sides now. And in both cases, I think it's more often being used as a statement of hate than as a statement of, kumbaya, let's have a democracy.
2: But I don't really believe that concerning the first phrase, concerning from the river to the sea, Palestine should be free, you know, because the majority of the people, the majority of the coverage you see about what they're saying about the use of this phrase and what it means. And it's not discounting that some people twist it to mean it, get rid of the Jews, exterminate, get rid of Israel. Yes, I understand that. There's a segment of that population who uses the phrase meaning that. But the large majority, it doesn't mean that at all. And why this double standard?
0: How do you know that?
2: Well, just from what I've been reading and commentary
0: because I've never seen anybody do any kind of good statistical analysis, and you'd probably have to go through the archives at Haaretz, the liberal, the progressive Israeli newspaper to find that information. But Raymond, point made. Thank you very much for the call, Scott in Portland. Hey, Scott, what's on your mind today?
3: Hey, Tom, thanks. Real quick, apropos of Alex Lawson, I'm on full regular Medicare, and I had to have a couple of surgeries, one overnight stay. Medicare sent out a billing statement of what the bills were and what the procedures and the costs. $51,000. They paid every penny.
0: Yep.
3: And, I would probably be having to move into my car if that landed in my lap. But just wanted to put that out there. But the reason I called was earlier today you had an older lady call and say that she's got some Trumper kids. Mm. And they were warning her to not post progressive and liberal stuff because it might put a target on her back. And I thought what was interesting was that I thought that they were going to say stop posting. We don't want to see this stuff anymore. But the kids recognize that the intention of this regime, but that they don't care.
0: Yeah.
3: If it's some vegan libtard, that's fine. But if it's mom, then we're all worried.
0: Yeah, exactly. And if I can add to that, Scott, I don't know if you caught Kagan and Barrett's testimony this morning before the House, but
3: I did not.
0: They were testifying about the threats that they've gotten and all that kind of stuff, and nobody pointed out. Now Barrett pointed out that she was getting these threats, that it started after the Dobbs decision, but that she's been getting these threats in a big way. And Kagan pointed out that she's been getting these threats. Nobody asked the question: what percentage of those threats are coming from conservatives versus liberals? What percentage of the death threats that are going to the Supreme Court, which is ruling, against liberals constantly? I don't know the answer to the question, and I would love to have heard it asked, but I would bet just about anything that probably 70-80% of the threats that they're getting are coming from right wingers, not from left wingers, because left wingers tend to want to just join hands and sing kumbaya, and right wingers want to pick up an AR-15 and go blow somebody's face off.
3: Exactly.
0: Sadly.
3: It's like where ICE or DHS is saying, oh, these ICE agents are getting all these doxings, and those liberals are so threatening, and it's like, BS. That's not happening.
0: Yeah.
3: I just can't believe.
0: And we know, from the Department of Justice's own statistics, the FBI's own statistics, that the vast majority of political violence in the United States, vast majority, I don't remember if it's 70, 80 or 90%, but it's in that range. This vast majority of political violence in this country, since the days of Tim McVeigh, since the death of the Weather Underground in the late 60s, early 70s, and certainly since the days of Tim McVeigh in the early 90s, has been carried out by right wingers. I mean, you know, it's like, you know, the right-wing ideology is militaristic to begin with. You know, Christopher Armitage wrote a book about this, for God's sake. So anyway, Scott, I got to run, but well said. Thank you. It was really important to point out. Thank you. Good talking to you. 46 minutes past the hour. I'll be back with more of your calls in just a minute. Stick around.

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1: Exposing the con in conservative. I'll be right back with your call.

0: And welcome back, Byron in Baton Rouge, Louisiana. Hey, Byron, what's on your mind today?
1: Hey, Tom. Let's see. Are you familiar with, it's called the Cook Political Report?
0: Oh, yeah. Yeah, Charlie Cook. Yeah, he's been around forever.
1: And Larry Sable's crystal ball.
0: Yep. Larry tends to be a little more Republican. Cook tends to be a little more kind of middle of the road, but they're both fairly credible guys, yeah.
1: Okay, they looked at the midterm elections in the House, and they said, all 435 seats are up for election, right. Re-election. He said that there are 204 safe seats for the Republican and 193 safe seats for the Democrat. So that leaves 38 seats in play. Right. And now, if the Democrats want a majority, they have to get from 193 to 218, which is an additional 25 seats. Out of the 38 seats that are competitive in play, that's like 67%, almost two-thirds. They would have to win two-thirds of the competitive seats that are in play, of the 38, just to get to the bare minimum 218 majority in the House. And to me, briefly, this Republican Party, as you pointed out over and over on your show, is the most repugnant, repulsive, corrupt Republican Party in history. Ronald Reagan would be turning over in his grave if he saw what they've become. But yet the Democrats struggle to beat them. It's like, what does that say about the Democratic Party? If they have to, they take a victory lap if they just nip them. They should be slam dunking the Republicans in every election.
0: I think it says two things, Byron. To your point, it says that ever since Barack Obama promised hope and change in 2008, the Democratic Party base has been wanting another FDR, another LBJ, a genuine progressive warrior who is going to turn back the Reagan neoliberal assaults on our, on our way of life, on the New Deal, on the Great Society, and we haven't gotten that, and I think that's one of the reasons why so many people didn't show up to vote for Kamala Harris, as they felt that she was just another neoliberal. It says that, but it also, the other thing that it says is that now that six Republicans on the Supreme Court have said that if you want to buy a politician, just make sure that you pay the bribe after they pass the legislation, and you can call it a tip. And if you want to pour money into a candidacy, dark money, if you're some real toxic person or you just don't want people to know who you are, this was the decision this last week, you can just run it through the party and it'll be invisible. Nobody will ever know. So billionaires now own our elections. And I'm concerned, my fear, Byron, is that Democrats won't take control of the House or Senate because they will narrow cast. The Republicans will identify those 38 seats, and you can bet they're doing it right now. And they will pour hundreds of millions, perhaps billions of dollars into them and destroy them. Just overwhelmingly carpet bomb them, because sadly the vast majority of Americans are politically ignorant. They're not paying attention to politics. They don't know the real differences between the parties. They don't know what's going on. So I share your concern, if that's what you were calling about to bring up.
1: Thank you, Tom.
0: Yeah, good talking to you, Byron. Thanks a lot for the call. I mean, this is serious stuff, and it's why we, the only thing that can beat organized money is organized people. And that's got to be us this fall. There's just no way around it. It's 10 minutes before the hour.

0: Hey, thanks so much for sharing our program and for reaching out to our stations and sponsors and letting them know that you're listening. It really means a lot to us. You know, Richard Nixon and Spiro Agnew both took cash bribes while they were in the White House. Since then, you know, the Supreme Court, or at least five Republicans on the Supreme Court, made it a lot easier for politicians to take bribes with their Citizens United decision, which basically legalized political bribery as long as it's done through campaigns or PACs or super PACs. But for some people, there's just never enough money, right? Donald Trump has been running small-time hustles to make money for decades, selling sneakers, Bibles, steaks, vodka, water. But now he's hit the big time. He's got these fungible tokens, right? These fungible crypto assets, which are basically just digital pictures of Donald Trump that say fight, fight, fight. And he has turned them into an $8 billion machine. His wife is in on this, too, with his Trump coin. It's a new way that foreign powers and billionaires in the United States can just shovel money into Donald Trump's pocket. There's a whole article about it over at HartmanReport.com titled Presidential Payola, the Evolution of Political Bribery. Check it out. Welcome back. 52 minutes past the hour. Picking up your calls here, Renee in Sheridan, Oregon. Hey, Renee, what's up?
1: Hey, thanks a lot for what you're doing. Boy, I'm telling you, we're in deep doo-doo here.
0: Yeah.
1: So I want to say something that I heard on MS the other day, one of the ladies saying that how bad we're at. And they said there was three things that look at three things of what's going on with Donald Trump. And number one is he's fortifying the White House. Mm-hmm. He's put a fence around the White House now. So he's fortifying the White House. The National Guard has 5,000 troops are now supposed to stay there until after the election.
0: That's right.
1: 2029. They're
0: That's
1: not
0: right.
1: leaving Washington, D.C. And he's putting his picture all over the buildings as the dear leader. So I'm taking off on what this lady said earlier. We got to look at a different scenario. We have to be looking that he's going to steal this election,
0: mm-hmm.
1: and we have to vote overwhelmingly so that there's going to be two presidents there, and he's going to have to be ignored.
0: Yeah.
1: And that's the way it's going to be.
0: Yeah,
1: I'm telling you,
0: we're
1: in deep doo-doo here.
0: I agree with you, Renee.
1: Oh, we're going to vote him out.
0: Yeah.
1: No, he ain't leaving.
0: No, I completely agree with you. And he's going to do everything he can to try to steal this election. And Thursday night, you're going to hear the most explicit expression of that night after next. And, you know, we need to get ready and we need to get organized and we need to be prepared. I'm completely with you, Renee. It's going to be a tough one. Thank you for the call. Charles in Mountain Home, Arkansas. Hey, Charles, what's on your mind today?
2: Oh, you're old enough to remember when Ronald Reagan was a governor of California?
0: I am old enough to remember that.
2: Okay, and Nixon and Spiro was president and vice president.
0: Mm-hmm. Yep.
2: Okay, well, Ronald Reagan, we was in the red there, you know, for the deficit. He cut off all of the welfare to California. I remember it well because we had a pedophile father, and my mother had seven children. We had to move in with my grandma and grandpa.
0: Wait a minute. You're saying in the Nixon cut off money to Reagan's California?
2: No. Ronald Reagan.
0: As president.
2: All the welfare.
0: Cut off welfare money to California. Yeah, I don't think that happened the way that you're... I mean,
2: yes,
0: you know, you may have had an individual story
2: about
0: it.
2: I was there.
0: They made it a hell of a lot harder to get welfare. I know that.
2: No. You did not get welfare. You got food stamps is all.
0: Mm,
2: okay, we had to move in with our grandpa and grandpa.
0: Wow.
2: Because we couldn't pay rent.
0: Yeah.
2: We didn't have the money to pay rent. They didn't give welfare.
0: Okay.
2: More people were killed in grocery stores, jewelry stores, because no one had money to pay rent.
0: Yeah.
2: And then they formed the gangs.
0: Yeah.
2: So that's when the SALA came out.
0: So you're saying all this was in response to Reaganomics, basically.
2: Exactly.
0: Yeah. It's just
2: a repeat of it.
0: I get it, Charles. And I think we're going through the same thing now. We have wealth inequality is even far worse than it was then. Charles, thank you. Thanks for sharing your story. Scott in Tukwila, Washington. Hey, Scott, what's up?
3: Thanks for taking my call again, Tom. I believe you were taking political science classes in college about the same time I was. So you'll understand I'm not quibbling only about the useful word, but about an important political principle. I want to advise your listeners, particularly the younger progressive ones, that conservative used to be a respectable political stance or philosophy.
4: True.
3: It meant belief that the government should be fiscally responsible and not be constantly driving the nation and its taxpayers into debt. It
4: meant and that change should happen slowly and carefully.
3: Yes, skepticism about new government programs automatically making things better for citizens, and especially, this is my main point, it meant respect for and adherence to law and order under the Constitution.
4: And tradition.
3: Now it's come to mean a Trumpian malunkey.
4: Yeah, no, it's a conservative has become a giant con. You're absolutely right. Scott, thank you. Yeah, my dad was a conservative. I get it. Thanks so much for being with us today. We'll be back tomorrow, same time, same place. In the meantime, don't forget, democracy is not a spectator sport, as Bernie said every Friday on this program for 11 years. It requires all of us, and that includes you. So get out there, get active, tag, you're in. Have a great afternoon. Be good to yourself and the folks around you. Stay safe. Eat your veggies, get your exercise. Get ready to vote. Go to vote.org and double-check your registration. I'll see you tomorrow.
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0: From New York, this is Democracy Now!
1: 38 new charges in total have now been authorised against Andrew and Tristan Tate, bringing the total number of charges faced to 59. The charges relate to seven victims, spanning a period from 2010 to 2017.
0: The right-wing social media influencer Andrew Tate and his brother have been arrested in Miami after British authorities issued new rape and sex trafficking charges against them. We'll speak to investigative reporter Heidi Flake of The New Yorker about her recent expose, Andrew Tate's Empire of Abuse, how the defining figure of the manosphere built a fortune and became a political force by systematically exploiting women.
2: Drawing on thousands of leaked files and scores of interviews, my investigation reveals how he got rich by building a sprawling empire of online exploitation, recruiting dozens of webcam workers into what he called sexual slavery.
0: Then, as Defense Secretary Pete Hegseth goes to the Senate seeking $67 billion more for the war on Iran, forensic architecture has uncovered new details about how the U.S. killed over 160 people, overwhelmingly children, in a strike on an Iranian elementary school the first day of the war. For months, President Trump has refused to take responsibility for the strike.
3: You know, I don't think anybody's going to ever be able to say what happened there. It's also possible that those images that you have are AI generated. Now, I know we're waiting for a conclusive report. I don't think there can be a conclusive report.
0: All that and more coming up. Welcome to Democracy Now!, democracynow.org, The War and Peace Report. I'm Amy Goodman. The U.S. continues to bomb Iran for an 11th straight day, as Defense Secretary Pete Hegseth testified on Capitol Hill that the cost of war has soared to over $37 billion. That's an increase of nearly $8 billion since the last public estimate. Hegseth also asked Congress to approve tens of billions of dollars in additional Pentagon funding to finance the war on Iran. In retaliation, Iran struck U.S. bases in Bahrain, Kuwait, and Jordan on Tuesday. Kuwaitis are reportedly forced to ration electricity after Iranian strikes on power infrastructure raise fears of outages. This comes as far-right Israeli Finance Minister Bezalel Smotrich said Israel has no interest in joining U.S. military operations against Iran. The U.S. reportedly requested Israel stay out of the most recent conflict while negotiations were ongoing following a so-called ceasefire agreement brokered last April. Meanwhile, the Trump administration is set to announce that it's reached a deal with Saudi Arabia that could allow the country to enrich its own fuel for nuclear reactors. This is President Trump speaking from the Oval Office Tuesday.
3: Iran is bigger. It's a more complex situation, but we're probably doing equally as well if you look at the damage that's been done. And again, as I said to the young man that just posed the question over here, if we left today, it would take them decades to rebuild. And I don't believe they could ever rebuild. And honestly, they haven't seen anything yet. We've been nice.
0: Yemen's Houthi rebels are warning shipping companies that their tankers risk being attacked if they use Saudi Arabian ports. This comes after the Houthis announced the closure of the Bab el-Mandab Strait to Saudi ships in retaliation for the kingdom's blockade on Yemen. Two oil tankers that were reportedly loaded with Saudi crude oil en route to China and India Tuesday were forced to divert towards the Suez Canal. In Gaza, The Israeli military is moving to quickly build a giant barrier separating the portion of the Gaza Strip it controls from the rest of the enclave. In recent months, more than 23 kilometers, about 14 miles, have been constructed. Israel currently controls just over half the territory. This comes as an Israeli airstrike killed a family of six, including four children, in Gaza City on Tuesday. Since last October's so-called ceasefire, more than 1,100 Palestinians have been killed in Israeli attacks. In Lebanon, three villages in the south will be the first to implement the framework agreement brokered between Israel, Lebanon, and the U.S. Under the deal, the Israeli military is set to retreat from areas it occupies in southern Lebanon to allow the Lebanese military to take over and oversee the disarmament of Hezbollah. This is Ali Allah, who is a resident of the southern Lebanese town of Zahr al-Gharbiya.
4: We are waiting for the army's decision to allow the residents to enter the town, as the army promised that once the engineering regiment finishes its work, the residents may be allowed to enter. But so far, as we've been told, the engineering regiment hasn't finished yet because there are explosive devices and unexploded ammunition.
0: Meanwhile, President Trump Tuesday said he would allow U.S. carriers to resume direct flights to Lebanon more than 40 years after the U.S. suspended the route following the hijacking of a U.S. passenger plane back in 1985. A three-judge federal appeals panel has overturned a lower court's ruling that ordered the release from ICE custody of Palestinian rights activist Mohsen Mahdawi in a ruling that could allow the Trump administration to rearrest the Columbia University graduate. In May, the U.S. Board of Immigration Appeals reinstated deportation proceedings against Mahdawi, who is a green card holder. In April of last year, masked and hooded ICE agents detained him when he appeared what he believed would be a naturalization interview in Vermont. He spent 2 weeks in ICE custody before a federal judge ordered his release. After his release, he came back to Columbia University, where he graduated and now is a graduate student. To see our interviews with Mohsen Mahdawi, go to our website at democracynow.org. The Trump administration arrested a record more than 43,000 immigrants in the month of June, the highest number since Trump returned to office. That's according to an analysis by The Guardian, which reports more than 65,000 immigrants are estimated to be in ICE detention, while the Trump administration's deported more than 500,000 immigrants since January 2025. The majority of immigrants targeted by Trump officials have no criminal record. In related news, Time magazine reports the Trump administration's planning to expand immigrant detention across over a dozen locations nationwide, including the Virgin Islands and Guantanamo Bay, the U.S. military base in Cuba. This comes as Citizens Bank has announced it will officially begin to cut ties with two of the nation's largest private operators of ICE jails, Geo Group and CoreCivic, amidst growing calls to boycott the bank over its financing of the two for-profit prison companies. To see our interview on the subject, go to democracynow.org. In Texas, a federal judge has prohibited Trump's Homeland Security Department from deporting one of the key witnesses in the fatal shooting of Lorenzo Salgado Araujo, the 52-year-old Mexican father of three, killed by an ICE agent July 7th in Houston. The order comes in the case of Jose Trinidad Rojas, who was in Salgado Araujo's van at the time ICE killed Araujo. Rojas is from Mexico and has lived in the United States for over 25 years, since 1998. The two other passengers in the van the morning of the fatal shooting, Daniel Tirado Pantoja and Salgado Araujo's younger brother, Victor, have also filed petitions to be released from ICE custody. To see our coverage of the case, go to democracynow.org. A federal judge Tuesday temporarily blocked the Trump administration from revoking work permits for tens of thousands of asylum seekers and immigrants with temporary protected status, known as TPS. U.S. District Judge Nathaniel Gorton said in his decision, quote, "The consequences faced by plaintiffs are potentially severe." Judge Gorton is expected to issue another ruling on August 5th. The lawsuit was filed earlier this month by Democracy Forward on behalf of the plaintiffs. In response to the ruling, Democracy Forward President Sky Perryman said in a statement, quote, "Without this relief, families who followed the law and relied on longstanding humanitarian protections face the sudden loss of their employment authorization and ability to support themselves through no fault of their own," unquote. The Equal Employment Opportunity Commission, the agency responsible for enforcing civil rights and anti-discrimination laws, has ended a decades-old requirement for private sector employers to collect demographic data in the workplace, slashing a policy that had been in place for more than 60 years. The EEOC's Republican majority voted 2-1 Tuesday to rescind the data collection requirement. EEOC Chair Andrea Lucas is a Trump ally and outspoken critic of DEI. That's diversity, equity, and inclusion policies. The EEOC was created under the 1964 Civil Rights Act, establishing protections that prohibited discrimination based on race, gender, sex, national origin, and religion. Kalpana Kotagal, who is the sole Democrat left on the EEOC since Trump overhauled the agency, said, quote, "Today the commission discusses whether to turn back time to a period before the civil rights movement, kneecapping its ability to protect workers," unquote. In India, police have detained Rahul Gandhi, the leader of India's largest opposition party, the Congress Party, as student-led protests against the government continue. Gandhi and other opposition leaders were arrested during a sit-in outside the right-wing Prime Minister Narendra Modi's residence Tuesday. Demonstrators were condemning the brutal crackdown on student protesters. This is a lawmaker with the opposition Congress Party who spoke through a police van's window after being arrested.
5: "We are protesting in front of the Prime Minister office, Prime Minister residence, because our students brutally attacked, and also our students very cruelly attacked yesterday. The Delhi police, Honorable Prime Minister is not saying anything. Honorable Home Minister is not making any statement. So hundreds of students, they are in the hospital."
0: Back in the United States, the Trump administration's paused more than $1 billion in Medicaid funding to California and Minnesota. That includes more than $867 million for California and about $200 million for Minnesota. Health and Human Services Secretary Robert F. Kennedy Jr. claims it's part of the administration's strategy to, quote, "stop the fraud before it happens," unquote. But in their news conference Tuesday, neither RFK Jr. nor Dr. Mehmet Oz, the Centers for Medicare and Medicaid Services Administrator, offered new evidence of fraud. California Governor Gavin Newsom wrote on X, quote, "California isn't being targeted because Trump has evidence of fraud. We're being targeted for political reasons and because Dr. Oz doesn't understand that we are saving taxpayers money by keeping seniors and people with disabilities out of far more expensive nursing homes. We hate fraud. That's not what this is," Governor Newsom wrote. Several U.S. states are facing an outbreak of diarrhea caused by Cyclospora, a parasite that contaminates fresh food or water. Thousands of people, many in the Midwest, have fallen sick with severe diarrhea. On Saturday, the FDA announced that lab tests had confirmed Cyclospora contamination in iceberg lettuce from Mexico. The company, Taylor Farms, has recalled several lettuce products after health officials linked it to the outbreak. In a press conference Tuesday, Health and Human Services Secretary Robert F. Kennedy Jr. claimed the outbreak was under control. In France, lawmakers passed a bill banning social media for children under the age of 15. The legislation also bans students from using mobile phones in schools. France is the second country to introduce a social media ban for children, following Australia. And in Kenya, Pan-African feminist educator and advocate Joki Jehu passed away at her home in Nairobi on Saturday. She was a committed Kenyan grassroots organizer and activist who played a pivotal role building the Fight Inequality Alliance movement. Joki Jehu notably led the 50 Years is Enough campaign here in the United States, marking the 50th anniversary of the World Bank and the IMF, denouncing their neoliberal policies and catastrophic impacts on communities in the Global South. The Fight Inequality Alliance said in a statement, quote, "Joki was a visionary leader whose wisdom, conviction, and generosity shaped our movement in countless ways across Africa and globally." To see our interviews with Joki Jehu over the years, go to democracynow.org. And those are some of the headlines. This is Democracy Now!, democracynow.org, The War and Peace Report. Coming up, Andrew Tate's empire of abuse, how the defining figure of the manosphere built a fortune and became a political force by systematically exploiting women. Stay with us.

0: Navigator by Alinda Segarra of Hooray for the Riff Raff, performing in our Democracy Now! Studio. This is Democracy Now!, democracynow.org, The War and Peace Report. I'm Amy Goodman. The right-wing social media influencer Andrew Tate and his brother Tristan have been arrested in Miami after British authorities issued new rape and sex trafficking charges against them. The United Kingdom's Crown Prosecution Service announced the charges Saturday.
1: 38 new charges in total have now been authorized against Andrew and Tristan Tate, bringing the total number of charges faced to 59. The charges relate to seven victims, spanning a period from 2010 to 2017. I want to make it clear, there is no place for male violence against women and girls in our society, and we will continue to work tirelessly to support victims and investigate all reports made to us.
0: Andrew and Tristan Tate are dual British-U.S. citizens, prominent in the hyper-masculine online community known as the Manosphere. They previously lived in Romania, where prosecutors filed a criminal indictment against them in 2023 on charges including violence, rape, and human trafficking. Despite the charges, they were freed from travel restrictions in Romania early last year, after White House officials reportedly pressured Romanian officials. In a moment, we'll be joined by Heidi Blake, an investigative reporter at The New Yorker magazine. Her latest piece is headlined Andrew Tate's Empire of Abuse. But first, let's turn to a video from The New Yorker that accompanied her piece. Oh, and a warning. The video includes graphic descriptions of sexual violence.
2: I'm Heidi Blake, a staff writer at The New Yorker. For the past 9 months, I've been investigating the British-American influencer, Andrew Tate.
3: This was my life only 3 years ago. Private jets, golf streams, flying around the world, doing whatever I wanted, wearing expensive cashmere overcoats. Then they threw me in jail, but I forgot my tough guy. It's almost like I thought I wasn't a tough guy.
2: Drawing on thousands of leaked files and scores of interviews, my investigation reveals how he got rich by building a sprawling empire of online exploitation, recruiting dozens of webcam workers into what he called sexual slavery.
4: Sharp sidekick from Andrew Tate is very, very dangerous.
2: Tate is a former kickboxer who appeared on the reality TV show Big Brother before rising to become the defining figure of the Manosphere.
5: In the world we live in today, being a normal man or below normal is going to be terrible. Even to just find a woman you can reproduce with is becoming more and more difficult.
2: My story for The New Yorker charts the rise of Tate's online pornography empire from the recruitment of his very first webcam worker, a Slovakian teenager who moved to the UK to begin staging sex shows online when she was still a minor in 2014. The following year, Tate hastily left the UK after being accused of rape by three women and relocated to Romania, where he turned the webcam business into an industrial operation. Soon, he was bragging to associates that he had police and mafia connections that placed him above the law, and systematically trawling social media for new recruits, often deliberately targeting teenage girls. Tate called his workers slaves, branded them with tattoos, and subjected them to harrowing violence.
3: Look at the camera. Why are you getting hit? Why are you getting beaten?
2: Tate and his younger brother Tristan have been under investigation on suspicion of human trafficking in Romania since 2022, when their heavily guarded compound outside Bucharest was raided by armed police. At the time of the raid, Andrew Tate was rapidly becoming one of the most famous men on the planet. He told alienated young men that they were the victims of a feminized society, and he urged them to get fit, get rich, and reclaim what he called their natural masculine imperative for power. Often, that imperative seemed to equate to sexual violence.
3: It's bang out the machete, boom in her face, and you grip her up by the neck. Machete's on the floor, her panties are all wet, you go. That's how it goes. Slap, slap, grab, choke, shut up,
5: sex.
2: After his arrest, the files reveal how Tate compelled some of his alleged victims to record videos defending him, orchestrated a smear campaign against others, and allegedly bribed some to stay silent as he fought back against the case. But the brothers have strenuously denied any wrongdoing, insisting that they are the victims of a liberal smear campaign. And right-wing allies, including Donald Trump Jr., Elon Musk, Tucker Carlson, have branded the case a conspiracy. After Donald Trump's election, Romanian prosecutors eventually gave in to U.S. pressure to release the brothers from a travel ban.
6: Freedom at last.
2: And since then, the case appears to have stalled.
5: We have our passports back, and just like you, anyone else here decides to take a trip, they're allowed to take a trip. So all of these 3 years of imprisonment were a complete waste of time against innocent men who have never been tried. It is supposed to be innocent until proven guilty in a democracy. We have never been convicted of any crime anywhere on the planet ever.
2: When I met Tate earlier this year at a cigar lounge in Bucharest, he assured me that the prosecution was doomed.
7: It's just garbage out of a corrupt country. No one's that dumb. Like, human trafficking, okay, show me a victim, show me a hurt girl, show me a bruise, show me a girl chained up, show me something.
2: But I have pieced together an account of Tate's activities over more than a decade from hundreds of thousands of private messages, internal documents, sealed prosecutorial files, and court records, as well as interviews with the Tates, their associates, and more than a dozen alleged victims.
0: A video from the New Yorker magazine featuring our first guest, investigative journalist Heidi Blake. The video accompanied her recent New Yorker article headlined Andrew Tate's Empire of Abuse, how the defining figure of the manosphere built a fortune and became a political force by systematically exploiting women, unquote. Since that video was made, Andrew Tate and his brother Tristan have been arrested in Miami after British authorities issued new rape and sex trafficking charges against them. Heidi Blake is joining us from the United Kingdom. Let's start, Heidi, with this latest news. Can you explain, as you track them from Britain to Romania, where you interviewed them personally, how they got into the United States and what this request for extradition and their arrest in Miami is all about?
8: Well, these latest developments over the weekend are a huge step change in the case and in the disposition of the U.S. administration towards the Tate brothers, it would appear, because a lot of what I uncovered in my reporting was how actually the prosecutors in Romania who brought this human trafficking case against the brothers, under pressure from the U.S. administration in 2025, released the brothers from their travel ban. And when I started investigating this case, the prosecution in Romania had really stalled. The brothers were floating freely around the world. They were traveling back and forth from the US. They were visiting other places, Hong Kong, Kazakhstan, Turkey. They were in the Bahamas. And they were continuing to amass further influence, to make more money. When I met them, as you heard there, they said to me the case was doomed. Andrew Tate said there was a 0% chance they were ever going to face trial. So they were very, very confident of their impunity at that point. And what I wanted to understand was how on earth that was the case and what was the evidence underpinning that investigation. And so that's what I set out to do. And as you heard there, I uncovered a huge amount of evidence, really, which documented their extremely systematic exploitation of women over many, many years. But since that article was published, there's been a big change. The British government have now added 38 new charges to their case against the brothers and have gone to the US and asked them to extradite these two. And that's gone through State Department. It's gone through DOJ. It's now going through the courts. And all the indications seem to be that the Trump administration is cutting them loose. There doesn't seem to be any help coming from the briefing that's coming out at the moment. So it's a huge change.
0: Reading from the BBC last year, U.S. Special Envoy Richard Grenell raised the Tate brothers with Romania's foreign minister at the Munich Security Conference, who said he'd not considered Grenell's approach as a form of pressure. This goes to how did they end up in the United States?
8: Well, that's right. So you know, I confirm that conversation did take place between Richard Grenell and Romania's foreign minister, and that conversation, I was told by a former very senior insider from the Tate brothers' group of advisors, that had been orchestrated by the campaign team. Now, Richard Grenell denied that, but this person told me that they had asked him to raise the issue. The issue certainly was raised, and what I then learned is that prosecutors in Romania reached out to the Tate brothers' lawyers only very, very shortly after that conversation and said, what do the Americans want from us? And they were told, we want the travel ban lifted. And so at that point, the brothers were released from the travel ban. They were given their passports back. And the first thing they did was get on a plane to Florida. And they went straight back to the US. Now, within days of them landing in the US after that travel ban was lifted, Andrew Tate was again accused by yet another woman of sexual assault and strangulation. The exact same pattern of abuse that has been described by countless other women in this case. And so, you know, they're free to travel to the US, and you are now a US citizen on US soil saying she's been assaulted by Andrew Tate. But since then, they've continued traveling back and forth freely. They've been to the US a number of times. They were in the US again over the weekend. But the tide seems to have turned, and that's when they were arrested.
0: One of the things you talk about, or the victims talk about, and that they found that they had in common with each other were pinprick blood spots, you know, like broken blood vessels in their eyes, which indicated strangulation. Heidi.
8: That's right. There were so many features of these women's stories that were strikingly similar, and that was one of them, that so many of these women described waking up the next morning and having this form of mottling around the eyes, which is called petechiae, and is a sign of acute pressure in the head caused by strangulation. And this is, you know, women were reporting this back in sort of 2014 when they first went to the police to accuse Andrew Tate of strangulation. The woman in LA who accused him of sexual assault after he flew to the US last year made the same allegation, and that's the common feature in so many of these women's stories. And, you know, what I was hearing from women I spoke to was an incredibly similar description of the way Andrew Tate would assault them, by choking them till they passed out or till they couldn't breathe, raping them, and, you know, they would develop these injuries. Often they describe being beaten over the head as well during these assaults. So these allegations are strikingly similar, and these are women who have not met each other, who live in different countries across a decade. So, you know, that was a very striking feature of the case, and something I found it astonishing that authorities didn't seem to have taken account of sooner. And so this is a very big step change in the case, that these charges have been added, that the British government have made this request, and that the US government so far has greenlit it.
0: Before we talk about how they came to the United States and their relationship with the Trump family and other Trump allies, I want to go back to 2024. A woman who asked to be identified as Anna told the BBC about briefly dating Andrew Tate in 2013. She described what happened when she went home with Tate one evening. A warning. Again, the video includes graphic descriptions of sexual violence. The clip is voiced by an actor.
6: They just looked up at the ceiling, and I remember thinking, this is weird. Yeah, and he said, I'm just debating whether I should rape you or not. Out of the blue, he just got up, grabbed me by the throat, smashed me to the back of the bed, strapped

0: That was a woman identified as Anna who spoke to the BBC in 2024 about dating, quote unquote, Andrew Tate in 2013. So I want to go, Heidi Blake, to their relationship with Trump allies and the Trump family. If you can talk about their relationship with everyone from Elon Musk to Donald Trump Jr. to Tucker Carlson.
1: Well, Andrew Tate's relationship with Donald Trump Jr. dates back to 2017. He became a big fan of Trump soon after his election. And he began pumping out a lot of pro-MAGA content on social media and managed to befriend Donald Trump Jr., who then invited him to Trump Tower, where the two of them met. And they have been in touch ever since then. They have a personal relationship, which has obviously been beneficial to Andrew Tate in the years since. He's also cultivated a relationship through an intermediary in the US with Barron Trump and pledged support to Barron Trump, who was kind of instrumental in mobilizing young male voters for his father's re-election campaign. Andrew Tate had a big part in that.
0: Just for people to understand, because Barron Trump is hardly in the news, Barron Trump is President Trump's youngest son. He's in college.
1: That's right. Absolutely right. Yeah. So there are relationships there, you know, with the Trump family itself. But also, Andrew Tate has become a really important political force for the MAGA movement because he's become a defining figure within the manosphere and a proponent of this masculinist ideology, which has become very, you know, a dominant part of what kind of holds the MAGA coalition together. This idea that, you know, that that feminism has gone too far, it needs to be rolled back, that patriarchal power needs to be reasserted, you know, that women need to be put back under the thumb. He has really led on that, and he's garnered a huge amount of support from people like Tucker Carlson, who, after he was accused of all of these crimes, has dedicated hours of airtime to proclaiming Andrew Tate's innocence and decrying the case against him as a political conspiracy. Elon Musk is actually still defending him. I see on X, he's still out there, you know, tweeting supportive messages about the Tate case. But he has consistently defended them and dismissed the allegations against them. And, you know, Richard Grenell has publicly expressed his support, Trump's special presidential envoy, who raised their case with the Romanian foreign minister. So he's really enjoyed the support of a large number of influential figures across the MAGA movement. And, you know, that was a big part of the reason why the Romanian government and prosecutors began to feel that they it was not going to be politically expedient to be pursuing this case against the brothers in the way that they were, and what led to that travel ban being lifted.
0: In 2025, ProPublica published a piece headlined, "The White House Intervened on Behalf of Accused Sex Trafficker Andrew Tate During a Federal Investigation." In it, according to the report, federal authorities were chided for seizing electronic devices from Tate and his brother and told to return them, records and interviews show. Experts said the intervention was highly inappropriate. If you can talk more about that.
1: That's right. That was great reporting from ProPublica. The person at the White House who was said to have interfered there was a lawyer called Paul Ingrassia, who actually worked for the Tates before he was appointed as a lawyer at the White House. And he, you know, he had been part of their legal campaign against the women who have accused them of human trafficking. There's a particular woman in Florida who has been the target of a huge smear campaign by the Tate brothers. They are suing her and members of her family in Florida, and Paul Ingrassia had been a part of that, and has been a huge, you know, public defender of Andrew Tate before he was appointed to this role. And so it was pretty astonishing to hear that in that role he was then intervening in this this federal investigation into the Tate brothers, in which their phones had been seized when they landed in Florida. Now, I'm saying Ingrassia denies that he did that, but the ProPublica report seemed to be very well sourced and said that it had seen documentation and spoken to people with knowledge of that intervention. So, you know, yet more evidence of the extent of the Tate brothers' ties with the Trump administration. But again, that does seem to be changing now.
0: And then if you can talk about Elon Musk and also Tucker Carlson, particularly after he was forced out of Fox.
1: So Tucker Carlson first hosted Andrew Tate on his Fox News show back in 2022. That was actually right after the Tate brothers had first been, their compound had been raided in Romania because

0: these reports that a US citizen was being held there, and she had accused them of trafficking her and other women. But the Tate brothers were dismissive of those reports. Soon after that, they were ejected from mainstream social media because of the misogynistic views, the kind of violent misogyny they were preaching. And Tucker Carlson was one of the first people to really embrace them as free speech martyrs. He had Andrew Tate on his Fox News show and was highly critical of the decision to deplatform him. And then after Andrew Tate, later that year, was arrested and this time detained by organized crime prosecutors in Romania on very serious human trafficking and organized crime charges, Tucker Carlson hosted a 2.5-hour fawning interview with Andrew Tate, in which he pretty much declared Tate innocent and allowed him to lie extensively about the case against him and about the nature of the allegations. So he's been a huge champion of the Tate brothers. I can't imagine he had any real knowledge of the case or the evidence against them, because the evidence I've seen is extremely overwhelming. But he certainly kind of stuck his neck out for them. Elon Musk similarly has dismissed the charges against them. He's said that the Tate brothers are being targeted by authorities who want to distract the public from real sex trafficking. I'm not sure how he's making the distinction between what these two men have done and real sex trafficking, but that's been his position. He's still making that kind of argument today on X. So he's been a big defender of them. Candace Owens, another major right-wing commentator, has again dedicated hours of airtime not only to proclaiming the Tate brothers' innocence, but also to attacking their victims. One victim in particular, who she dedicated a whole episode to kind of smears that the brothers had had, you know, allegations that they'd made against her in court. So they've had a lot of support from very influential right-wing figures. But that, apart from, you know, Elon Musk is still out there defending them, but that support does certainly seem to be fraying. I mean, the indications now coming out of the State Department and briefings coming out of the White House are that Donald Trump is not going to come to their aid. Marco Rubio is not going to come to their aid. That's what the, you know, the various outlets are reporting. And so it seems like there has now been a change. I think perhaps as figures within the administration have actually got to grips with the nature of the evidence in this case, and perhaps realize that it's unsustainable to continue supporting these guys publicly and politically.
1: And as you mentioned, Elon Musk, Andrew Tate was deplatformed right from Twitter, but when Elon Musk took over and it became X, he was replatformed. Is that right?
0: That's right. Elon Musk reinstated his account on X, where he now has about 11 million followers. And meanwhile, another thing I uncovered in my reporting is that the right-wing streaming platform Rumble, which had just received major investments from Peter Thiel and J.D. Vance, Trump's future vice president, gave Andrew Tate a $6 million contract to move his streaming over to their platform after he was banned from YouTube. And there, that caused a huge spike in active users. Their active user base went up by 45% when Andrew Tate moved over, propelled the Rumble app to the top of the Google and Apple charts. So it was a, you know, it was in that sense a success for them. But they've been a huge supporters of Andrew Tate and very instrumental in allowing him to continue spreading his message.
1: And one more time, if you can explain, you mentioned J.D. Vance, his role.
0: Well, J.D. Vance, as I say, is a big investor in Rumble, which has profited hugely from the Tate brothers and their presence on the platform. He also notably follows the brothers on X soon after the election result. He followed them. And so a lot of people have taken that as an expression of support for them. As far as I know, he still follows them. And there have been briefings that, you know, it's been, you know, reports in the past that J.D. Vance would take a dim view of it if the British government were to seek the Tate brothers' extradition. Now, it's unclear what his position is now. As far as I know, he has not commented on the fact that this extradition request has now gone through and being greenlit by the State Department. But certainly the sort of understanding has been that J.D. Vance has been broadly supportive of these guys. And it will be interesting to see whether he has anything to say now.
1: Heidi Blake, we want to thank you very much for being with us. Investigative reporter at the New Yorker magazine. We'll link to your latest piece, Andrew Tate's Empire of Abuse, How the Defining Figure of the Manosphere Built a Fortune and Became a Political Force by Systematically Exploiting Women. Coming up, forensic architecture has uncovered new details about how the U.S. killed over 160 people, overwhelmingly children, by bombing an Iranian elementary school on the first day of the war. But first, we'll hear from the grilling of Defense Secretary Pete Hegseth Tuesday in the Senate. Stay with us.

0: The great Brazilian singer Caetano Veloso performing here in New York years ago. This is Democracy Now!, democracynow.org. I'm Amy Goodman. The U.S. is continuing to bomb Iran for an 11th straight day. On Tuesday, Defense Secretary Pete Hegseth revealed the cost of war in Iran has soared to over $37 billion, an increase of nearly $8 billion since the last public estimate. Hegseth is now seeking $80 billion more dollars from Congress, including $67 billion for the war in Iran. Anti-war activists repeatedly disrupted Hegseth during his appearance before the Senate Appropriations Committee Tuesday.
1: The supplemental funding request is not a substitute for the president's full $1.5 trillion base budget request. $1.5
2: trillion. Stop bombing our children in Iran and Palestine. This is illegal.
3: Mr. Secretary, please suspend until order is restored in the hearing room.
0: That was Maine Senator Susan Collins, who presided over the hearing. During the hearing, senators grilled Defense Secretary Hegseth over the state of the war. This is Democratic Senator Kirsten Gillibrand from New York.
4: Secretary Hegseth, you're requesting billions of dollars in supplemental funding for a war that you said would last for weeks and that the president has no plan or ability to end. At the same time, this still unauthorized and extremely unpopular war has caused gas, diesel, fertilizer, and other essentials that New Yorkers and our farmers need. You are asking for unlimited money for bombs when people can't feed their families. And I don't know how this administration intends to defend those decisions to the American people.
1: Not unlimited bombs, Senator. I'm asking for the right bombs at the right time to ensure we can deter our adversaries into the future. And that's why this is a generational investment. And it was the previous administration that didn't fund this department.
4: The reason why they are so upset with you and this administration is because the words you have used in the past don't add up. About Iran specifically, you said that we had obliterated, quote unquote, Iran's ability to create nuclear weapons. The president made the same claim. Yet 8 months later, in February of 2026, the president launched an act of war claiming Iran was within 2 weeks of having a weapon. So when you say two very different things, the American people don't know who to believe or what to believe. They just know they can't afford their health care, they can't afford their food, they can't afford housing, and our farmers are continuing to suffer. So, which is true? Was it obliterated or wasn't it? What's the status?
1: The nuclear sites under Midnight Hammer were obliterated, but the Iranians foolishly continued to attempt to pursue nuclear capabilities, which is why we destroyed their defense industrial base and so many of the other capabilities to ensure they can't get to a nuclear weapon. See, we're staying laser focused on the objective, and you're trying to make campaign commercials.
4: No, we're not.
1: And that's fine.
4: So listen to this. You also say that you made the missile program, quote, destroyed and made combat ineffective, quote, Iran's entire ballistic missile production capacity. Every company that builds every component of those missiles has been functionally defeated and destroyed, and that the missile program, existing stockpiles were depleted and decimated, almost completely ineffective. So why are there missiles left to hit Jordan and result in the loss of life of our brave men and women?
1: As we stated from the beginning, the Iranian defense industrial base is effectively gone, but they do have underground facilities because they're the world's leading state sponsor of terrorism, and they've spent 47 years trying to hide their missiles under mountains,
4: just like their
1: nuclear capabilities, because they would like to get a nuclear weapon to wield it against us.
4: Of the war to believe, because it's either over or it's not over. It's within 2 weeks or it's not 2 weeks. We have no missiles or we have missiles. And that consternation is why so many New Yorkers are perplexed, stressed out, and find this war to be incredibly unpopular.
0: During the Senate hearing, Senator Chris Van Hollen of Maryland mentioned the U.S. school strike on an Iranian elementary school in Manab on the first day of the war.
5: We recently lost three American heroes. That brings the death toll for American soldiers to 18. One is still missing. Hundreds have been injured. That's on top of the civilian death toll throughout the region that now stands at several thousand, including the over 150 people killed in the bombing of an elementary school in Minab in Iran.
0: The Trump administration has repeatedly refused to take responsibility for the school strike. President Trump recently appeared on Fox News and was questioned by Trey Angst about the strike.
6: Democrats released a letter calling on your administration to unveil the findings of the investigation into a strike that killed more than 100 children on the first day of the war. Will you commit to releasing the findings of this investigation?
7: Well, I'd have to speak to the generals that are doing the, because we mostly have generals. You know, I don't think anybody's going to ever be able to say what happened there.
6: There are images from this site that show fragments that appear to be from U.S. Tomahawk missiles. Is it possible that old intelligence or a mistake during a very active time in the war led to this event?
7: It is, but it's also possible that those images that you have are AI generated. Now, I know we're waiting for a conclusive report. I don't think there can be a conclusive report.
6: Will you release the report when it is finished?
7: I guess so. I mean, I have to ask the military people. There might be a reason why they can't.
0: While President Trump claimed evidence of the school strike may be AI-generated, Forensic Architecture is out with a new report revealing new details about the U.S. bombing. Joining us from London will be a Forensic Architecture researcher. But first, Sky News recently released its own major report on the school strike, based in part on the research of Forensic Architecture. One mother, Khadija Ahmedizadeh, spoke to Sky News about her son, Mohammed Taha, who died in the attack.
8: I collapsed onto the ground on my hands and knees. I said, Mohammed Taha will choke. For God's sake, pull him out quickly. I picked up a stone and said, I'll kill myself with this if you don't bring my son out quickly before he chokes. It was 1 month after we were told that Mohammed Taha had been found. I thought they would show him to me. But when we went, I saw that a child that had raised for 10 years with so much effort was now reduced to the size of a newborn baby wrapped in a shroud. They gave him to me and said, here, this is your child. I didn't see my child's face again. After 1 month, Mohammed Taha was laid to rest next to his classmates. I spent that whole night at the cemetery. I was scared. Mohammed Taha was afraid of the dark, too. They tore my son to pieces. What should I do now? Who am I supposed to hold responsible for this? Who do I have any power over?
0: We're joined now in London by Samaneh Moafi, Assistant Director of Research at Forensic Architecture. The new report titled Airstrikes on Manab Primary School. This is very painful, Samaneh, because we're talking about real life. We're talking about well over 160 children and some adults who were killed on that first day when the U.S. struck Manab. You also hear President Trump saying, we don't know actually what happened, as he's questioned by Fox, and it may be AI generated. You have done the research. What exactly did you find?
9: I want to take one step before, and I want to talk about where Manab is. Manab is in the south of Iran, along the Strait of Hormuz. The war in 2026 started from the very site where the Iran-Iraq war was brought to an end. In 1988, the United States had escalated its military operations against the oil infrastructure and naval bases in Iran. And amongst those strikes, it also shot down an Iranian passenger flight by the Strait of Hormuz and attributes it to a misidentification. All 290 passengers on that flight were killed. This is why for many Iranians. The attack on Shajar-e Tayyeb primary school echoed the downing of that passenger flight 38 years earlier. It was a nation's trauma being relived. Some of the preliminary reports had said that the attack on the school, like the passenger flights, was the result of a misidentification, a targeting mistake. In our investigation, we used satellite imagery to show that at the time of the attack, the building was a school and had served that purpose for over a decade. By October 2015, all architectural indicators of military presence, a watchtower or anything, were destroyed. And new entrances were built, new perimeter walls were built around the school. By 2017, we see a football pitch and assembly lines being painted on the playgrounds. By 2018, we see the walls being painted in blue and pink to identify the girls' school and the boys' school. We see children playing in the playgrounds of these in the satellite imagery. We were able to verify also that many of the buildings in the immediate surrounding of the school were visibly civilian. A clinic, a cultural center, a cafe, a supermarket, a car wash. Many of these facilities maintained active social media accounts. So they were publishing and posting about what is happening in them. Some of these were used by the school. The culture center was offered space for children, for their ceremonies, award ceremonies, so on and so forth. It's true that, you know, during the Iran-Iraq war, this site was used as a military base. The 1980s CIA documents also refer to a possible military support facility in Minot, laying the ground kind of for like a target, you know. But the Sky News documentary featured this investigation showed that these targets had not been checked properly for years and years. I can also tell you how further we went. We looked into the photographs and videos that were published on the school's website publicly. These were images of ceremonies, say the Mother's Day ceremony, the Nowruz celebrations that marked the new year, the book fairs. We use these images and videos to reconstruct the building of the school as a kind of a navigable 3D model. Some of these images belong to January, only a few weeks before the strikes had happened. Some of the children we saw in those images, Mohammed Taha was one of them, were killed during the strike. The digital model that we built went into as much detail as interior finishes of every single classroom, the decorations on the walls, the bright paint on the staircase that linked the assembly hall of the boys' school on the ground floor to the girls' school on the top floor. We checked every room. There was no hidden room for any kind of a use. It was a school for children.
10: And if you can say, apparently, this according to CNN, the investigation into the U.S. strike that hit the school in Iran has sat for months with a military command while leaders have held off on ordering a critical standard intelligence review. And we also know about the cutting of the agencies that would review the target sites. And this last minute we have, Samaneh Mouafe, the most important evidence you felt you had, concluding it was a U.S. Tomahawk missile.
9: We looked at images. There were images and videos available from the time of the strikes. The first 9 strikes started at around 11:20 and across 1.5 minutes. The first strike landed only 130 meters away from the school. The fourth strike landed 10 seconds after on the school. Mohammed Taha, the 9-year-old you were mentioning in the beginning, was playing in the schoolyard when the first strike begins, and he rushes to the safety of his classroom, and that's when the school is hit. Videos of the aftermath of these strikes show that families are on site, air workers are on site, they're rescuing the children under the rubble. These images are from 12:30, 1:15 p.m., like around noon. A number of children were rescued at this time. Paris Tech's diary, the 11-year-old child was amongst them. From as early as 1:45 or around that time, multiple Iranian news channels are reporting on the attacks. They're saying there was an attack on a girls' school. They're saying there was death toll of 5 children. There is more coming, so on and so forth.
10: We have 30 seconds.
9: Families and rescuers are on site. A second wave of strikes are hit. And it's in these ones that we do see the profile of a tomahawk. And this is owned, the only party within the war that has this missile is the U.S. Following the initial media reportings, the U.S. forces would have had ample opportunity to reassess their initial misidentification before conducting the next round of strikes.
10: Samaneh Moafe, I want to say thank you very much for being with us. Assistant Director of Research at Forensic Architecture. We'll link to your new report, Airstrikes on Minab Primary School. That does it for our show. I'll be in Martha's Vineyard for the screening of Steal the Story, Please, July 31st. I'm Amy Goodman.

0: in
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0: We're rolling.
1: Breaker one might be crazy, but I ain't dumb. Crazy Cooter coming at you. Hey, y'all, this is Ben Jones, also known as Cooter from the Dukes of Hazzard. And you know what? When I'm in town, I listen to community radio. That's WCOM 103.5. I recommend it, y'all. I'm gone. I can do another one.
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3: I'm Salima Hamrani, and on today's Making Contact,
4: a dire new report out from the United Nations. It's about the state of the Earth's climate.
5: And I'm Jessica Partnow, joining as a co-host on today's show. And we're talking about a possible solution to the very scary situation our planet is in.
4: Yeah, the organization says urgent action needs to be taken now to prevent a catastrophe.
3: And as this year has proven, we're reaching a tipping point in global warming. And some people think it's time to start using a controversial new technology called geoengineering to stall climate change and maybe even stop it completely.
6: We believe we could slow global warming by as much as a decade before it reached 2 degrees centigrade.
5: It sounds like a brilliant solution to all of our problems, but a lot of indigenous communities and some climate scientists are not so sure.
7: If there's anything we should have learned from the experience of anthropogenic climate change, it is that large-scale human interventions in Earth's ecosystems can have unforeseen dangerous consequences.
3: So what exactly is geoengineering?
5: And why is it so controversial?
3: All that and more coming up. Welcome to Making Contact, and Jessica, thank you for joining me today. We don't usually have you on as a co-host, and I was wondering if you could share why you wanted to join, why this topic was so interesting to you.
5: Yeah, well, thank you so much for inviting me to join you this week. And I think that the state the world is in right now just personally feels really scary to me. And I'm feeling an increasing sense of urgency about what we can do about climate change.
3: Yeah, it's been really frightening to watch the world's climate get extremely out of balance this year. Just record temperatures across the globe, heat waves in the ocean, devastating hurricanes, fires. I mean, it's been very difficult to maintain a sense of hope.
5: Yeah, I mean, heat waves in the ocean. I think for most of my life, climate change has been this bad thing, but that it was coming someday in the future. But now it is really, really happening, and people are really dying.
3: Yeah, you're right. You know, I heard that over 61,000 deaths in Europe last year could maybe be attributed to the heat waves in the summer. Over 61,000.
5: Right. And that's in Europe. In the global south, it is definitely worse. And there's this 1.5 degrees thing. So many countries have signed on to this idea that, you know, if we avoid letting global temperatures rise 1.5 degrees Celsius over pre-industrial levels, that's sort of like what we have to do. But basically, no one is sticking to their promises about that. But okay, Salima, I don't think we want to like just scare our audience on the show.
3: Yeah, sorry, we don't want to just terrify you.
5: So we want to look at some possible solutions, too.
3: Yeah. And, you know, on that topic, climate change and solutions, some solutions are good ones and some are what we call false solutions. And I think we have to be able to critically understand the difference and not fall into the trap of false solutions. So here's a new idea, a response to climate change that's been coming up more and more.
8: We leave ourselves no choice but to do some kind of geoengineering.
9: As a result, some of them now support controversial technologies that could blunt the Earth's rising temperatures, broadly known as geoengineering.
3: Geoengineering. So this solution to climate change is a pretty attractive concept, and I actually didn't know much about it before I started working on this piece. And Jessica, I'm wondering if you've heard of geoengineering before?
5: Yeah, I think it's like when you manipulate the environment to do something good, right? Like, okay, I don't know, building an ice wall to help keep a glacier from melting.
3: Yeah, you're exactly right.
7: So what geoengineering is, it's interventions that serve to make the physical manifestations of climate change lessen.
3: Okay, so that's Basav Sen.
7: I'm the climate policy director at the Institute for Policy Studies.
3: And I got to talk to Basav Sen a little bit about geoengineering, and he really helped me understand what it is and the different varieties.
5: Right. I've heard of ideas that are trying to reflect the energy of the sun back into space.
3: Yeah. Scientists call that solar geoengineering or solar radiation management, and it probably has the most variations.
5: So how do you reflect solar radiation away from the Earth?
3: Well, you could, and this is really an idea, by the way, install giant mirrors in space.
7: To prevent the radiation from even entering the Earth's atmosphere to begin with. Another idea that has been proposed is something called marine cloud brightening, which is to make the upper surfaces of clouds reflective, to reflect solar radiation before it reaches the surface of the Earth.
3: But there are other ideas. Instead of reflecting solar energy away from the Earth, you could also decrease the amount of carbon in the atmosphere. For example, you could try to fertilize the ocean.
7: To make them absorb more CO2. And even carbon capture and storage and something called direct air capture, sucking carbon dioxide out of the atmosphere or out of a smokestack and then burying it in the ground.
5: Ooh, and I've also heard about weather modification.
3: Yeah, that's a good one, where you seed clouds to help bring more rain.
5: Yeah, or things like spraying sulfur dioxide into the atmosphere to make the sky darker and reflect the solar energy away.
3: Yeah, that's another popular one. And we can't really go into all the different types in detail, but I wanted to sort of zone in on one specific idea that's being tested right now. And it falls under that solar engineering category. And I thought it would be a good way for us to see what a real-life geoengineering technology looks like. And so this technology is called the Arctic Ice Project. And I actually talked to somebody on the board for the Arctic Ice Project. His name is Steven Zornitzer. Here's how we explain what the Arctic Ice Project is.
10: So this is a methodology that was developed by Dr. Leslie Field a number of years ago. And it uses the principle of surface reflectivity, also called albedo. And it uses hollow glass microspheres, very small microspheres that are highly reflective. It looks like white sand. They're hollow, they float, they're what's called hydrophilic, which means when they come in contact with water of any sort, they stick to the water.
3: So basically, they've developed these very reflective tiny silicon beads, and they put the glass beads onto the ice because they want to slow down the amount of ice melt in the summer.
10: In the summertime, when the sun shines 24/7 in the Arctic, most of the ice, now that global warming has advanced to where it is, most of the ice melts, particularly the young ice, the ice that's only 1 or 2 years old. Older ice, which is much, much thicker, persists during the summer in many areas of the Arctic, but even the older ice is diminishing very rapidly.
3: What they're suggesting is to cover that young ice, what's called grease ice, because it's kind of slushy, with those reflective silicon balls before it hardens in the winter so that in the next summer, more sun is reflected off the ice and less of it melts.
10: So our goal is to cover this grease ice in certain strategic areas of the Arctic, areas that we believe serve as nurseries for the formation of ice and the distribution of ice throughout much larger regions of the Arctic.
5: Ice nurseries? Okay, now I'm just thinking about little baby glaciers in bassinets. But I think this is making sense. He's saying that white ice reflects more energy back out into space, making the planet cooler. But dark water absorbs that heat and makes the Earth hotter.
10: Arctic Ocean waters absorb a huge amount of solar energy, which is why the Arctic is warming 3 to 4 times faster than the rest of the planet. It's because of this phenomenon called Arctic amplification, where huge amounts of solar energy is being absorbed by those dark Arctic Ocean waters.
5: Like wearing dark clothes in the sun and getting really hot versus wearing all white, which would keep you cool.
3: Right, that's a great analogy.
5: So if they put these microspheres in the ice, that will make more white surface area. And theoretically, if they can increase the amount of ice that lasts through the summer, they can decrease the amount of heat absorbed by the Arctic waters.
3: Exactly.
10: So by doing so, our modeling studies suggest that we can actually begin to cool the Arctic and thereby cool the rest of the planet. In an optimal situation, if everything worked perfectly, we believe we could slow global warming by as much as a decade before it reached 2 degrees centigrade.
5: I mean, this seems like a pretty good idea. Use something that seems pretty natural to just nudge the rate of climate change a little bit slower. It's not like we're introducing invasive species or clear-cutting old-growth forests or making dinosaurs out of prehistoric blood samples and frog DNA, right?
3: I always wonder if anybody's actually seen Jurassic Park these days.
11: I don't think you're giving us our due credit. Our scientists have done things which nobody's ever done before.
12: Yeah, but your scientists were so preoccupied with whether or not they could, they didn't stop to think if they should.
3: And I mean, a lot of people agree that we should absolutely use geoengineering. Have you read The Ministry of the Future, that book by Kim Stanley Robinson?
5: Oh, yeah, I really like that book. I learned a lot about climate change and geoengineering from reading it, actually.
3: Yeah, you know, Kim Stanley Robinson is a huge proponent of geoengineering. Here he is during an interview for Bioneers in December of 2020.
13: You imitate a volcanic eruption like Pinatubo. This is how people usually talk about it. Pinatubo erupted in 1991 in the Philippines. Temperatures were depressed by about a degree or two Celsius globally average for about 5 years. And then the dust settled out of the atmosphere and we're back to where we were before. Nobody proposes it as a single silver bullet solution to our problems. Everybody studying it proposes it as an emergency. If you get to those temperatures that are killing people outright, you might want to do it. Are the side effects bad enough that it was a bad idea? 5 years later, you would know, and that effect would be over. You'd either say, ooh, let's do it again. That was a cheap fix, and we'll give us some time. Or you'd say, oops, bad idea. We'll never do that again.
5: Yeah, this is a very familiar line of thinking from his book. But now I'm having doubts. I mean, I feel like, oops, bad idea. We'll never do that again. Doesn't quite match the gravity of what we're talking about here.
3: Yeah, and that really attractive idea starts to display some warning signs pretty quickly. And I think this might be a good place to stop and think about the possible side effects of geoengineering. Because, you know, when have humans intervened in the environment and it's gone exactly as planned? Here's Basav Sen again.
7: If there's anything we should have learned from the experience of anthropogenic climate change, it is that large-scale human interventions in Earth's ecosystems can have unforeseen dangerous consequences. So right at the start, we should have some major red flags about this kind of a large-scale technological intervention, which you can do in the lab all you want, but one thing you're never going to know in the lab is unforeseen things that could happen. So just based on the precautionary principle alone, we should argue that these technologies are too dangerous to commercialize or to implement on any kind of large scale outside of a lab, which also raises the question, in that case, why even do it in a lab to begin with?
5: Okay, so he mentioned the precautionary principle. What is that?
3: Yeah, that's a great question. It's an idea you find a lot in public health and environmental studies. But basically, it's the idea that you should just kind of be cautious. So instead of applying a technology first and then scrambling to clean up the disaster it could create afterwards, you just don't apply it in the first place if there are possible very serious consequences. And there are some very, very serious consequences if we were going to try to apply geoengineering at a large scale.
7: So, for instance, any of these solar radiation management techniques, as they are called, could have the effect, and there are some climate models that have shown they would have the effect of disrupting the monsoon rains in South and Southeast Asia and parts of Africa.
5: Disrupting the monsoon rains, that seems like it could have a devastating impact, especially on people in the global south.
3: Yeah, exactly, Jessica. And really, the global north countries are the huge emitters, not Southeast Asia and Africa. You know, so once again, we have a technology that protects the north from the impacts of climate change on the backs of people in the global south.
7: Then there's concerns about unforeseen local ecological impacts. For instance, if we increase CO2 uptake by the oceans as a way to reduce atmospheric carbon dioxide levels, that would acidify the oceans further, and we already have an ocean acidification problem. And that could have further adverse impacts on marine life, marine ecosystems. And, you know, ecosystems are obviously worth protecting just for their own sake, but also that would have serious human impacts as well because of fishing populations. Again, people in the global south who depend on subsistence fishing as a major source of food would find their food supply disrupted with more ocean acidification.
3: There's also a new technology that oil companies are really interested in. We mentioned it at the beginning of the show. It's called carbon capture and storage. And we don't have that much time to get into it, but oil companies have actually spent a lot of money on this concept. Basically, they'd capture carbon dioxide out of the air and then bury it or encase it, store it forever.
5: Okay, but what happens if that permanent solution fails and all of that carbon dioxide was released at once?
7: There just isn't enough data for us to know whether there would be catastrophic releases of CO2. And if there were, we could have several hundred years of climate change concentrated in a terrifyingly short period of time.
3: And I mean, at this point, you might be wondering if this technology is so dangerous or possibly so dangerous. And we've already seen what massive climate interventions can do to the planet. I mean, we already have climate change. Why are scientists starting to focus so much on geoengineering?
7: You know, that's a great question. The proponents of geoengineering always claim that this is an essential plan B. It's something the world supposedly has to do in case climate mitigation fails. However, those of us who work in the field of climate mitigation, we know that serious climate mitigation hasn't even been tried. So it's like saying we have to go to plan B before plan A has ever been seriously tried. We also know that the actual solutions to climate mitigation, they are not scientifically or technologically that hard. They are hard in terms of the massive scale of public investment that would be needed, the massive reorientation of our social and political systems that would be needed. But fundamentally, what we're dealing with is the lack of political will. It is not the lack of technological capacity or scientific knowledge. So clearly, if the people who are so ardently backing geoengineering, if they really wanted to solve the problem, they would instead be focusing their energies on pressuring these powerful governments to start actually phasing out fossil fuel production and use.
5: Yeah, so this was on my mind the whole time. There is a much easier answer to this issue, like, why don't we just stop with the fossil fuels?
3: Right. And we're actually going to do a deep dive into that topic and also look at how geoengineering affects indigenous communities right after a short break. We're just jumping in to remind you that you're listening to Making Contact. If you like today's show and want more information, or if you'd like to leave us a comment, visit us at radioproject.org, where you can access today's show and all of our prior episodes. And now, back to the show. Welcome back to Making Contact. Today we're talking about an issue called geoengineering. And Jessica, I wanted to go back to something you said earlier, that the answer to climate change might be something much easier than a complicated new technology.
5: Yeah, I mean, we've been talking about these shiny new tech ideas, space mirrors, cloud seeding, things that could slow climate change down, but actually, there is an extremely simple solution right in front of us, which is to stop burning fossil fuels.
3: Yeah, and I want to mention here that a lot of geoengineering projects are funded by oil and gas companies. I mean, carbon capture and storage is a huge investment for big oil companies, for example.
5: Right. Yeah, I guess that's not surprising.
3: How come that doesn't surprise you?
5: They have an incentive to keep their profits up, you know, by burning and extracting fossil fuels. And then carbon capture makes it seem like they're doing something to address the impact of burning fossil fuels, right?
3: Yeah, I guess in the end, it's a very profitable feedback loop for them. You know, we actually mentioned at the top of the show that there's a project called the Arctic Ice Project. So that project was actually started by somebody who has links to oil companies.
14: Leslie Fields, who owns several patents on the project, began a lot of her career working for Chevron and HP, developing technology on behalf of Chevron.
3: That's Panganga Pungawawi, and I want to spend the rest of today's show with Panganga. She's a community leader and an activist in Alaska.
15: Wanga atka banganga nangaka pangawi, wanga ataka, wanga naka kirsten nuwak pas, wanga sivungarami, ramkas kiwagami. So I'm Panganga Pangawi. I'm from St. Lawrence Island. My father is Aranatuma or Ben Pangawi, and his parents were Ashkani and Pangawi, and his grandmother raised him. Her name was Iganok, and I'm actually named after her. So I have a lot of different names.
3: And the reason I wanted to talk to Panganga was because the Arctic Ice Project wants to test its technology outside of the lab to see if it works in Alaska. But that's actually where Panganga and her community lives.
14: A lot of people are very, very concerned and upset that this material is being spread on our lands with the plan to spread up to 100,000 square kilometers.
3: And so let's get into why they're so concerned.
5: Okay, I think maybe I can guess at the first reason. Is it unintended consequences, like kind of like we were talking about earlier?
3: Yeah, and that was actually one of the first things that Panganga brought up. Remember those very small, tiny silicon bees that the Arctic Ice Project wants to spread in Alaska?
14: I got a hold of the material size that they used up in Utqalvik, and the material is so small that when you open a bag, it poofs out and just kind of lingers in the air, even if there's no wind. They're super, super tiny. And inside the bag, they actually kind of act like a liquid.
3: The size of the beads is an issue because Panganga believes it will spread into the air and out onto the water.
14: You know, the impact of the materials getting into areas that are not intended, since we know that the stuff floats right when you open the bag, it's not going to stay where they put it.
5: But the scientists at the Arctic Ice Project believe that the beads are non-toxic, right?
3: Yeah, that's what they say their studies have shown.
10: There was no mortality. We couldn't detect any indication of illness. I mean, the animals look perfectly normal. And it's not surprising to me that that's the case, because basically this is sand that's manufactured by humans. I looked up the other day, just out of curiosity, if anyone knows how much sand is transported into the Arctic Ocean each year from the rivers that empty their waters into the Arctic Ocean. And the number was astounding. It was 225 million tons of sand go into the Arctic Ocean every year. Well, we would be using a very small amount of our material relative to that huge number.
3: And I mean, in some ways, he's right. There is a lot of sand and actually a lot of silica in the Arctic. But Panganga says that's actually part of the problem.
14: We do have a lot of silica in our gravel, and we also have very high rates of rheumatoid arthritis. We have high rates of kidney disease. And these are things that have been linked back to silica. Silica in crystalline form, or if it's jagged and broken up, because of the small size, it can be inhaled into the lungs, and it can cause silica tuberculosis or silicosis in human beings. We don't know what the impact will be on the animals who are birthed onto the ice where the materials will be deployed. A lot of it will probably sink to the bottom because the materials do break. And a lot of the material will end up on the tundra, which will impact the amount of photosynthesis that gets to the plants on our tundra. And it's also going to impact the living system within the ice itself, which depends on photosynthesis. There's algae that grows at the bottom of ice.
3: But there's an even bigger issue. And this is really like a massive black hole size problem at the heart of all geoengineering.
5: Okay, let me see if I can guess at this one, too. So any kind of geoengineering project is going to be on a global scale, right?
3: Yes.
5: And so then it would have consequences all over the world. But the global south, which is most of the world's population, is going to be most vulnerable to those impacts because of climate patterns and also because of money and infrastructure, right?
3: Yes.
5: So how do all those people consent to this giant experiment?
3: Yeah, I think you nailed it, Jessica. And there's no easy way out of this question. I think in the past, the issue of consent was just sort of ignored in science because, you know, science has a very problematic past and present. And if you look at these geoengineering projects, they seem to be tested mostly on indigenous lands. Here's Basav Sen again.
7: The fact that disproportionately, you know, wherever you look in the world, they seem to be done where indigenous peoples live. So unsurprisingly, a lot of indigenous peoples are looking at it as yet another new frontier in the kind of colonialism that they have faced for the last several hundred years.
3: And Panganga's community has been tested on before.
14: I'm from St. Lawrence Island. It was a former defense site that was large enough to sustain 200 troops for 2 years. And when it was time to leave, they didn't want anyone to use the base. So they were told to take a backpack, cut the lines, and leave. And so they left. They cut the lines to all of the oil. They spilled a whole bunch of chemicals, heavy metal solvents, PCBs. And all of that waste seeped out into the ecosystem. And in addition to that, historically, indigenous people were injected with radioactive iodine to see if we could survive in the cold longer. We were being tested on, I believe, to see if it would be safe for soldiers to use.
5: I mean, I can see why this is so concerning to indigenous communities, given that history. I mean, this is their home. Scientists see it as this empty, frozen area to safely experiment in. But for Panganga, it's where she lives.
3: Yeah, and you know, she kept reiterating this one idea to me, which I think is really important. Let's listen to this clip.
14: Our cosmovision, our worldview recognizes the very complex living systems within the Arctic, and we recognize the Arctic as a living ecosystem with many, many systems on the inside. We don't compartmentalize our lives the way that Western society does. We live amongst the animals and plants in our ecosystem. It's our livelihood, not just for physical sustenance. These animals help us express who we are through our art, through our language. And so this impacts who we are as human beings.
3: It's a big clash of worldviews. So, you know, on the one hand, we have this scientific Western approach, which views humans as actors on nature. And in that vision, the consequences of technology are quantifiable and contained. But in this vision, humans act within nature as part of it. And the consequences of our actions aren't as easily contained or predictable.
5: I'm so glad we're talking about this because I agree. This is like the foundation of the whole debate, really. Are we part of nature and the climate and the planet, or are we somehow outside of it? And then there's maybe this other clash of worldviews, like, is expensive technology the way we want to solve our problems? Do we really need to skip to plan B? Like Basav said, we haven't even tried plan A yet. And I just keep thinking about how simple it is. It's free. It's democratically available. It's social movements and organizing.
3: Right. This technology, geoengineering, rests in the hands of just a few people. But organizing, social movements, that is something we could all participate in. And it doesn't require releasing anything to the environment that could, you know, kill all of us.
5: Yeah, and maybe the answer to climate change should be something that's democratic and safe. But we're just about at the end of the show, so we want to ask what you all think. Is geoengineering the miracle technology that's going to save us all? Is it a false solution? Something else?
3: Absolutely. Please leave us a comment because we have reached the end of today's show. What do you think about geoengineering? Visit us online at radioproject.org. I'm Salima Hamrani.
5: And I'm Jessica Partnow.
3: Thank you for listening to Making Contact.

Welcome to Counterspin, your weekly look behind the headlines. I'm Janine Jackson. This week on Counterspin, it's a safe bet that a majority of U.S. citizens know that we are currently at war with Iran. I am equally confident that very few people could explain why or what war actually entails or what it has to do with their day-to-day life, much less how it could possibly make it better. That's a problem of this boldly anti-intellectual administration, but also of the, let's say, incurious posture of so much of U.S. corporate news media, the ones tasked with telling the truth and letting the chips fall where they may. We have alternative sources of information that we need to seek out and support, perhaps no time more importantly than we are at war, when not only our U.S. lives, if that's all you care about, are at risk, but also many other human lives, as well as the standing of the United States on the world stage, which evidently is super important to many supporters of this war. Why is the U.S. at war with Iran? What is the hoped-for outcome? Who's hoping for it? And will we hear from any of the millions who are going to get something they didn't hope for? Anel Scheline is research fellow for the Middle East at the Quincy Institute for Responsible Statecraft. We'll hear from her this week on Counterspin. As we record on May 28th, news about the U.S. and Israel's war on Iran is as confusing as it's been since day one. A New York Times headline, for instance, reads, U.S. launched

0: launches fresh strikes in Iran, threatening fragile ceasefire. And we're just now being told that Trump has threatened to blow up Oman if they don't behave. But you almost have to abandon your understanding of what words mean to put a toe in news media's foreign policy conversation and then accept that things will be presented in terms of who might or should achieve total and complete victory or else a humiliating defeat, as if we weren't talking about the lives of millions of human beings and the trajectory of their political futures rather than two rock'em sock'em robots. I'm comfortable saying that before February, few people in or out of U.S. government were thinking, you know what this country needs? A war on Iran. So what did happen? Where do we go from here? And what are we learning? Anel Sheline is a research fellow for the Middle East at the Quincy Institute for Responsible Statecraft, as well as a senior non-resident fellow at the Arab Center in Washington, D.C. Her book, Weaponizing Tolerance, Arab Monarchies and American Support for Moderate Islam, will be published by Cambridge University Press next year. She joins us now by phone from D.C. Welcome to Counterspin, Anel Sheline.
1: Thank you for having me.
0: Well, you kind of called out this regional nightmare in 2025, unfortunately. This is a big question, but what important miscalculations or maybe straight up ignorance about Iran, about the region, were at work when Trump launched this? How do you reckon we got here?
1: A very good question. And as you said, I don't think many people in Washington or around the country have this on their bingo card or really saw there was very little desire for this sort of unnecessary war. I do think, as others have said, that Trump's experience with Venezuela was influential in making him think that all it would take would be the assassination of the Supreme Leader and the Iranian regime would crumble and he would be able to install a much friendlier government, as he was indeed able to do in Venezuela, despite the fact that we do have evidence that people close to the president were trying to make clear that that was quite unlikely to happen. It seems that instead he listened to Prime Minister Netanyahu, who has advocated for the U.S. to fight a war against Iran since the 90s. So the fact that Trump was the first president to finally move forward with that, I think, does say a lot about the influence of Netanyahu inside this White House and Netanyahu's ability to play to Trump's ego in terms of, again, it was not hard to anticipate what was going to happen, in particular the closure of the Strait of Hormuz, and yet here we are.
0: And there seemed to be some sort of baseline misunderstanding about Iran and Iran's capacities. You know, the idea that they would roll over seemed to be part of it, and I don't know where anyone would get that notion.
1: Certainly. I mean, I in terms of the misconceptions, it is sometimes fairly maddening, because on the one hand, right, you have this underlying assumption that it's going to be easy to overthrow the Iranian government, and then you hear people like Pete Hegseth saying things like, we've totally destroyed their entire weapons system. You know, they have no more Air Force. They've got all their missiles and bombs. And then in this most recent exchange of fire, the idea that these were defensive strikes, which is ridiculous because Iran cannot actually strike the United States. And if it can strike U.S. service members in the region, that does beg the question of, well, then why do we have so many U.S. service members in the region? What purpose are they really serving? I think another crucial misperception about Iran is you've heard the media talk so often about Iran's nuclear program. Iran does not have a nuclear weapon. Iran is a signatory to the Non-Proliferation Treaty, and as a result, it does have the legal right to enrich uranium for civilian purposes. It has done that. Obviously, after this most recent round of fighting, it does have certainly a heightened incentive to perhaps try to make a break for a nuclear weapon to try to protect it against future aggression. And in contrast, you don't hear at all about Israel's numerous nuclear weapons. This is partly a result of the fact that the official policy of the U.S. government is not to acknowledge Israel's nuclear weapons program, because that would then trigger sanctions against Israel for illegally engaging in nuclear proliferation as a result of collaboration with France and the apartheid South Africa. So you have an American population that has heard so frequently about an Iranian nuclear weapon, even when no such weapon exists, and I've heard almost nothing about the fact that Israel is actually the only state with nuclear weapons in the Middle East.
0: It's the U.S. exceptionalism and Israeli exceptionalism that calls out. It's implicit in a lot of the conversation, media conversation, political conversation, that some countries should have nuclear weapons and other countries, oh my gosh, if they develop them, that we have to obliterate them if they're even trying to develop them. And I don't think that's often interrogated in the coverage, that somehow the U.S. has rights and abilities and capacities and should have that other countries just shouldn't have, you know, and that those can be grounds for war. I think if we talk more about that, the conversation would change.
1: Certainly. And as you said, this is just baked into the underlying assumption around, you know, this is something that I saw repeatedly at the State Department working on human rights. Although the part of the State Department where I work doesn't really exist anymore, has been very drastically restructured and reduced. But when I was there, it was very evident that there are certain countries that the U.S. government already is opposed to, sees as antagonistic, whether it's Iran. At the time I was there, it was under Assad, Syria, obviously countries like Cuba, Russia, China. That these are the human rights that these governments certainly engage in are, they receive significant attention and drive policy, including sanctions.
0: Right.
1: Whereas human rights abuses by Israel, by Saudi Arabia, by the UAE, by numerous other U.S. partners and allies, those do not get the same kind of attention, and we do not impose sanctions on those countries for their human rights abuses. So while I very much continue to believe in the importance of the recognition of human rights, the way the U.S. government has weaponized human rights, I think, is deeply counterproductive to the overarching project of trying to push for countries to actually base their policy on recognition and respect.
0: Can I ask you just talk a little about Lebanon? Because why, even in the sort of simplistic U.S. policy terms, why would the U.S. now be killing civilians in Lebanon? And now we're talking about Oman. I think people, even people who got behind war on Iran, are now going to be mystified by why now we're attacking Lebanon and threatening Oman. What's going on there that we should understand?
1: Lebanon is such a tragic example. It's not getting the same kind of attention. I think in many ways, Israel's conduct in Gaza, as well as the West Bank, has normalized this sort of targeting of civilian infrastructure, going after, sort of hunting down survivors of earlier strikes, double tap strikes against humanitarian workers. I mean, it's truly horrifying the way Israel is acting with such impunity in Lebanon. In terms of Trump's comment about Oman, I mean, this is also just part of his broader comments yesterday about the idea that the U.S. isn't going to sign any sort of deal with Iran unless these various Arab countries normalize relations with Israel. This was confusing on one hand because he also named several countries that already did normalize relations with Israel, countries like the UAE, for example, and then other countries like Saudi Arabia and Qatar that have made very clear that they have no interest in normalizing relations, although the Saudis do have quiet, under-the-table relations with Israel, but they are not interested in moving forward with normalization. And I think at least when we're quoting from the New York Times, it sort of presents it as like, well, what on earth would the Abraham Accords have to do with a U.S.-Iran deal?
0: Right.
1: And I think it just demonstrates that the Abraham Accords were always intended as a sort of anti-Iran coalition, tying Israel and the Arab Gulf states closer together as a broader region, uniting them against Iran, which was always going to be a recipe for more aggression, more violence, and completely ignored the fact that from the perspective of many of the Arab states, as well as Turkey, view Israel as posing as much of a threat, potentially, as Iran does, just given Israel's behavior, and not only for Lebanon, but bombing Qatar last fall was truly, I think, a wake-up call for the Gulf states, who are very concerned about the fact that Israel seems to operate with such total impunity, and there doesn't seem to be likely any shift in that policy coming down the line, even if after the Israeli elections they do end up with someone other than Netanyahu as the prime minister.
0: Right. The war, for reasons we're talking about, this war is widely unpopular, at least in the U.S. and I'm sure elsewhere. And I think that's probably connected to a growing interrogation, if you will, of the U.S.-Israel relationship. You know, the idea that we're just in with Israel, right or wrong. That concept is also losing favor right now. And I think folks are asking more questions, maybe, than they were even in the Gulf War or in the Iraq War. I think folks have more questions, and that's affecting people's support for this illegal and undeclared war on Iran. Am I wrong about that?
1: Absolutely.
0: Yeah.
1: Mm-hmm. Oh, absolutely. I mean, you think about statements from someone like Joe Kent, who in his resignation tried to sort of appeal to Trump's ego by blaming this disastrous war on Israel. But, I mean, in many ways, he's not wrong. Mm-hmm. And you just in general, I think you have, in particular, folks on the right who are asking, how can we have a so-called America First foreign policy when it seems like what we actually have is an Israel First foreign policy? One thing I want to highlight is we've heard interesting statements from people like Prime Minister Netanyahu saying things like, it's time to end U.S. aid to Israel. You saw an op-ed in the Wall Street Journal saying the same thing, and it initially seemed confusing. And what they're actually trying to do there is, because we're coming up on the end of this 10-year memorandum of understanding, 10 years will be up in 2028, and they're looking to renegotiate a new one. But what the Israel lobby is trying to do is to move that funding out of the State Department for military financing and security assistance, which is subject to oversight. There are legal attachments to that. It's subject to things like the Leahy laws, for example, which have never been applied to Israel, but theoretically should apply for gross violations of human rights by members of the military. And instead, to move it to the Pentagon under the defense procurement process and sort of defense cooperation, where there would be much less oversight, much less visibility, and it would be essentially to shield it from what you acknowledge, the shift in U.S. public opinion and questioning why do we provide billions and billions of dollars every year to Israel when it seems like their interests are not necessarily aligned with ours. And so the desire from Netanyahu and the lobby is to move that money so that it's harder to oppose, it's harder to even see where it is, and to sort of bake it in for the long run into sort of these like military contracts that can be decades long,
0: right,
1: and would be very difficult to unwind.
0: Well, I'm a media critic, of course, and so I want to ask you about the way that the story is presented, the way that the reality is presented, and it is U.S. versus Iran. But the United States includes both me and the guy I saw online saying he'll pay anything at the pump as long as we free those poor girls in Iran. So I have to question any story that tells me about what the U.S. wants or what Iran wants. And I just wonder, how do we complicate people's understanding of Iran so that they don't imagine it as religious zealots who every day wake up and think about how they can harm Americans?
1: Yeah, I mean, I think a super important thing here is to think about U.S. sanctions policy. You think about the fact that for years, the U.S. has had these crippling sanctions on Iran. You think about the sanctions the U.S. had on Iraq throughout the 1990s that led to the deaths of millions of children. U.S. sanctions on Cuba that have now escalated to this horrifying blockade that has no fuel. You think about U.S. sanctions on Afghanistan now under the Taliban. And the fact that sanctions do not hurt the government that are in charge. They hurt the people. It actually often empowers the government because the government has the means and capacities to evade the sanctions and just consolidate whatever resources are available within itself, and the sanctions end up just starving and depriving the population. And I think there was this narrative in early January where you saw a collapse in the Iranian currency, you saw this massive popular uprising, and people said, look, you know, the sanctions are working. We finally, you know, brought the Iranian regime into its knees and couldn't be overthrown by these popular uprisings. And instead what we got was they're still executing people who were trying to organize those rallies, and it didn't work, basically. One other point on that is not only do sanctions harm the population and consolidate the control of the government, they also undermine U.S. interests in the long term because they incentivize countries to look for alternatives to get around sanctions and undermine the long-term global confidence in the U.S. dollar as the global reserve currency. And if the U.S. dollar were to lose that status, it would really make much more expensive for Americans here at home. It'd be higher domestic borrowing costs, increased import prices. So in general, things like sanctions do not achieve what they're intended to achieve. They hurt the people that the U.S. government tells us ostensibly we are trying to help. And they're bad for U.S. interests in the long run. So my hope going forward is that future administration would be much more cautious about using sanctions when often they really do not have anything like the intended effect.
0: Yeah, we often hear about sanctions as the peaceful alternative to war, when in fact they feel a lot like war on the people that are affected by them.
1: Exactly. You kill someone by starving them or preventing access to medicine just more slowly than you would kill them by dropping the bomb.
0: Exactly. Well, a lot of folks in the U.S. seem to be very concerned about our position on the world stage. And that seems to be, you know, the idea that we're the ones who get to tell everyone else what to do. It's bizarre, frankly, just at the level of language. But I want to refer you to something you wrote, which is that leaders around the world appear to be struggling to respond to an American administration that is no longer constrained by pretending to care about human lives, the law, or the cost of its hubris. In other words, if the idea is to make the United States seem big and strong and in charge of everything, it is not working. It's not working.
1: Exactly. I think in the long run, this war, as well as Trump's tariff policies, as well as his various comments, like what he said about blowing up Oman, the earlier debacle about wanting to take Greenland, annexing Canada, just all of this, I think, is rightfully making the rest of the world second guess their reliance on the United States, sort of the centrality of the U.S. to the international global system, in particular because of the ways that not only the Trump administration, but also the Biden administration were willing to completely ignore both international law and U.S. law, largely to protect Israel, but in other ways as well. I mean, you think about the strikes on unarmed fishermen in the Caribbean, just murdering people with drone strikes. The moral authority that the United States has claimed to embody for so much of our history, I think it was already clear to much of the rest of the world that that was a fiction. And I think increasingly a lot of Americans are waking up to the ways that the United States does not behave in the way that we as Americans were told to believe that our country, the values that we were supposed to be standing up for, and that many Americans do believe it. And so moving forward, I think we are likely to see other countries that are trying to limit their exposure to the United States, trying to reduce their economic reliance, trying to diversify their security relationships. I think probably in the long run, that is for the best, given the history of what the U.S. has done with our unchecked power. But it is going to be difficult. It's going to be more difficult for Americans who have been accustomed to this position of privilege. And I worry that it's going to be violent and chaotic as opposed to sort of a smooth transition. So it's not a rosy thing for the future.
0: No, I appreciate it. I appreciate it. And I will just say finally, not to make it personal, but to the extent that it's relevant, and you've referenced this, you were a foreign affairs officer at the State Department in the Bureau of Democracy, Human Rights, and Labor's Office of Near Eastern Affairs, but you made a choice and you chose to leave in March 2024 in opposition to the Biden administration, and I appreciate your stretching it out. It's not just about Trump. The Biden administration's support for Israel's war on Gaza. I don't think people are used to seeing morals outside of movies, and I'm saying that seriously. People need to keep their jobs. They're used to just accepting a lot because they need the paycheck, you know? So I think it's meaningful, deeply meaningful, when someone says, as my mother used to say, I may have to work, I don't have to work here, you know, to protest something. And I just, you know, any thoughts on that and to listeners who are kind of wondering where to stand at the moment?
1: Yeah, thank you. I would do it again in a heartbeat. You know, when I resigned, this was at the time when the uncommitted movement was gaining steam, whereby they were signaling in the primaries that they wouldn't necessarily vote for Biden if he didn't shift his policy of his unconditional support for Israel genocide in Gaza. And so I was hoping to add to that momentum. And ultimately, obviously, we didn't see the Biden administration or even Harris as a candidate say that she would do anything differently. I think that this right now, as if people are intending to vote for a Democrat in the next election, I think making very clear how significant the need for a new U.S.
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2: It's the
0: Home Power Hour
2: with Solar Jim
0: and Sustainable Jim,
2: bringing the hope of sustainability to our terminal culture. Hang on, folks. We haven't heard the last from human creativity on planet Earth.
3: Woo!
2: We're going to figure it out. Here in the midst of summer.
0: It's hot!
2: Oh,
0: it's so hot!
2: It's so hot, the Japanese have come up with a new word for it. Kokushobi.
0: Kokushobi.
2: It means a cruelly hot day. And they've changed the national dress code. They're trying to encourage men to wear more shorts and short sleeve shirts. You'd fit right in.
0: We wear short shorts.
2: Unfortunately, the women can't do that. They still have to wear tights and skirts.
0: Oh.
2: And they're getting grossed out by hair on men's legs.
0: I used to resemble that remark.
2: Get your razors sharpened, men. We're going to be shaving our legs.
0: I nick myself again.
2: Kokushobi. Well, we hope you're staying cool in some way. I've been out digging ditches all week. So that's, I've had a lot of time outside in the heat.
0: You have?
2: Yeah, I've been sealing the foundation around my house. Years ago, when the grading was done, it was done wrong, and the water came up against the foundation and worked its way in, and lost part of the house to termites. They ate it.
0: Oh.
2: So it was very exciting to dig down and seal the foundation with...
0: Now, this is the old house?
2: Yeah, mm-hmm. The 1870s farmhouse.
0: Oh, okay.
2: And
0: I thought it was your new house. I'm so happy for you.
2: The new house is fine.
0: New house.
2: And now the old house is fine.
0: Oh,
2: and
0: wow.
2: The grading got done before the big rain comes. We are expecting some big rains in the next few days.
0: Big rain. It's exciting to be in the studio today. Oh, my. I love that.
2: I wish we were on TV for that. That was Sustainable Jack's microphone just had an erection. Oh, my. Oh, my. Yeah, we were redoing. Calm down. We are redoing the foundation there, and now we're going to be planting wildflowers around the house. I thought, well, this grass needs... We need to have something on the bare dirt.
0: Yeah.
2: And
0: so you're doing this for the insects and the
2: Oh, yeah. The
0: butterflies.
2: Pollinators and stuff like that. And just,
0: native
2: plants are much more resilient to these sorts of droughts like we've been having.
0: Mm-hmm. They're used to it.
2: Yeah. They've evolved to survive that. They're from this area. They're natives.
0: Mm-hmm.
2: And I can go by gardens. A lot of some trees are dying suddenly during this drought, and other plants are suffering. But in Raleigh and Durham, they have water restrictions because they're so far into the drought. And some people that have just put sod on their lawns in the spring found they had restrictions on watering that sod, and now it's all dead. They should have gone with native plants. And a meadow, rather, or a thicket, rather than a mowed lawn. Mm-hmm. You know, it takes less time to look after a meadow. And then you have all this diversity that comes out, all these plants and animals that have, evolved together for millennia. Nectaring and laying their eggs, and the butterfly larvae, the caterpillars eating things. It's just so... It's so rich. There's so much going on in the world that...
4: There's nothing wrong with your radio. We're just enjoying lunch.
2: A lawn is really an ugly thing. We should limit...
0: It's the largest crop in America.
2: Oh, that's right.
0: It's ridiculous.
2: And it uses fossil fuels to mow and to weed eat and to edge. It
4: uses lots of water.
2: Water, fertilizers, pesticides. People think, you know, herbicides. Oh, yeah.
4: Is it herbicides or herbicides? Well, it just depends on how you pronounce his name.
2: Can be either.
4: We want to get rid of Herb.
2: And now people can get electric mowers and electric weed eaters and things like that, so that those little two-cycle engines and stuff, they're one of the major polluters and noisemakers in neighborhoods. I was working in a fancy neighborhood a few years ago, putting up solar power, and it was amazing. About 9 o'clock in the morning, suddenly all these motors kicked on as the landscapers and the gardeners showed up at these houses and started blowing leaves around. I don't know when I've last moved a leaf in my yard. They just seem to blow around and land right where they should. Which is on top of this new soil.
3: Oi! Get rid of those, oi! Ice engines.

0: we've got all those things that you can work your garden with, the little bitty tillers now that you can use, and electric tractors and robotic tractors and things like that. And then we've got electric bikes and electric trikes, light electric vehicles. I spent yesterday with some friends over at the Transportation Center, Research Center in Forsyth County. They're part of their community college system. We're starting to set things up for...
1: What?
0: The Road Show.
1: Ooh.
0: We picked out an electric van. Yeah, one of those vans
1: transit?
0: From Amazon, yeah.
1: Oh, wow.
0: And we're going to have a trailer. And you and I and a bunch of other people start getting things together and getting ready to go to communities and say, what can you use and replace with electric?

0: also have here from Battery Electrification Technology, the magazine. And it's really interesting because they're talking about buses and heavy-duty equipment, like front-end loaders, dump trucks, and things of that nature.
1: Yeah.
0: Their statement is that while most of these places are saying we want a 1,000-mile range, a lot of these vehicles are not even come anywhere close to needing that.
1: No.
0: And, in fact, they could meet it yesterday, not today, but even yesterday. Battery technology is still improving and will continue to improve for some time yet.
1: I'm ready to discover some fresh batteries. I opened up the trike battery pack that caught on fire. Started to take it apart and look at it. It's quite startling to see. You'd be interested to see it.
0: Oh.
1: The little love.
0: The magic went out.
1: The magic smoke definitely went out and filled up my shop.
0: And you just you chased it, but you just couldn't
1: get it back in.
0: Yeah.
1: It's like that. Hey, there's you said airplanes, electric airplanes, but the big shipping is there's electric motors now for boats.
0: And they're starting to work on electric outboards. I've got two. I think one works. Little Henkai electric outboard motors, 48 volts. So we've got to get those out and test them. We've got the stuff.
1: How many horsepowers are in those?
0: Well, I don't know. They're crammed full of little bitty horses that are on a carousel going round and round and round.
1: Hey, for the first time in Brazil, a giant container ship was refueled with ethanol.
0: Ooh.
1: That's right. They have a tri-fuel engine, so they can run on almost anything. But 650,000 liters of androgynous alcohol were loaded onto this this container ship.
0: Wait. Androgynous? It's not androgynous. It doesn't have a sex to it.
1: Anhydrous.
0: There we go. Oh, let's let this boom go up again.
1: All right.
0: It almost
1: anhydrous. I knew you'd have something to say about that word.
0: Oh my God.
1: Yeah. Well, it's so much fun to ride a bike. There's just, you get that electric smile. I mean, a bike is just fun. But then an electric bike is, lets you live your childhood where you suddenly got on a bike and you had freedom to travel pretty fast. And and that's what electric bikes are bringing back, the old folks. People can get on a bike and
0: represent that.
1: Twist that little knob and punch up your level of assist. And you can just ride around. Mm-hmm. It's really, really a lot of fun. I'm looking forward to putting solar on my electric trike. We could have some adventures. Some people actually use a little trailer and pull solar panels and batteries on a trailer and with their camping gear. Give them a lot of chance to do that.

0: That's right. You'll look sweet. And
1: well, I had to bring that up since you were bringing up bicycles,
0: yeah,
1: and tricycles,
0: right,
1: and ultralight vehicles.
0: That's right.
1: Oh.
0: Yay! Hey,
1: yay.
0: Some people got in trouble for driving over pristine areas in Iceland. Did you hear this news?
1: No, but I did hear somebody drove down the reflecting pond of the Lincoln Memorial.
0: Oh, yeah. That was
1: razor blades and cutting 300 feet in straight lines. I can't even cut an 8-inch piece of paper in a straight line with, you know, a razor blade. I can't do it. This person needs to be hired by the American Paper Company. He's in the right city of Washington, D.C. to cut paper. Maybe he can learn how to cut red tape. Anyhow, go ahead.
0: So in Iceland, they're outraged that a group of French tourists rented...
1: Only I don't like those French tourists.
0: The French tourists rented these very outfitted, tricked out Land Rovers.
1: Ooh.
0: And they went to Iceland and then decided to just drive over pristine areas that are part of state parks and protected areas. You know, it's a very fragile ecosystem up there. The moss and stuff, it may just look like moss to us, like you find in your backyard. But no, this stuff takes, you know, thousands of years to produce an inch of soil. And it's a volcanic soil there, and it's the plants struggle, and they grow very slowly. It's up there in the far north, so they
1: right.
0: have a very short growing season. And these French tourists just like hot rodded around, making tire tracks.
1: We can go this way.
0: And now they're in big trouble, and they got fined, but they laughed that off. now it's a big deal there in Iceland.
1: I fart in your location.
0: Anyway, they're hoping to shame them back home by making a big to do.
1: Take your Land Rover, be gone.
0: And but anyway, so Iceland people they love tourism, but they mm-hmm. they want their land respected, and they want people to understand. I mean, these people were posting on their social media with pride that they were like,
1: oh, look what we do here.
0: Yeah, the tire tracks going across these very fragile like moonscapes.
1: Well, there's one road that goes all the way around.
0: Oh yeah.
1: Around Iceland.
0: And you're allowed to drive up.
1: And our friends, oh gosh, this is what, 5, 6, no, even longer. The gentleman from India
0: mm-hmm.
1: and his buddy rode their electric bicycles completely around Iceland.
0: Yes,
1: that's
0: yes.
1: the way to go.
0: Yes, yes, we stayed on the tarmac and rode our bikes entirely around Iceland. It was quite fun. The landscape is beautiful, except for these tire tracks you see every once in a while. Very, very disturbing.
1: Okay.
0: Oh, you know, thinking about disturbing things, the administration has cut the funding for switching from fossil fuels to electrics
1: mm-hmm.
0: here in North Carolina.
1: Yep.
0: We had help for people who wanted to
1: get off of propane, natural gas,
0: yeah,
1: firewood, even
0: go
1: to electric.
0: These new electric stoves are so efficient.
1: The induction stove,
0: yeah, you can't even burn yourself on them. It's like,
1: you can burn yourself on the pot, but
0: yeah.
1: you can't burn yourself on the cooking surface.
0: It's it's like magic. It certainly is.
1: It's electromagnetic,
0: but
1: induction.
0: A lot of people in the rural areas and the mm-hmm. mountains areas were spending more and more money on the propane, on heating. Mm-hmm. And for cooking, and now they had some assistance to get heat pumps, high efficient things, and to switch. And now that funding has been taken away. The gas. And,
1: sorry, no juice for you. No juice for you.
0: The fossil fuel industry has pressured the administration to stop these initiatives, and they're dancing to that tune.
1: Yep,
0: it's very sad.
1: Also they've given our state, Duke Energy, has accepted money from the White House to not build wind turbine systems.
0: Oh.
1: You know,
0: that is so
1: they sat there and said, you know, we're not going to do any incentives. We'll do just flat out bribes. I mean, really, that's basically what it is. Screw the incentives. We'll do bribes from now on.
0: They've been buying back the leases on wind farm areas and
1: with our money.
0: Yeah.
1: This was money that was paid to the U.S. government on behalf of the United States citizenry. And now they're just kind of spending it. Not only that, but this wonderful little war that has been set up in our name and on our purse, $38 billion has been spent on that, and they want more. You know, what, you know, $38 billion divided up by 300 million people, that's a lot of moolah for that.
0: Wow.
1: We know that with that same amount of money, we could make ourselves totally energy independent with just solar alone, and we could recapture the market, the world market, in solar. Most people don't know this. All they hear about is China's in the lead. China does solar. China does wind. China does EVs. China does batteries. You know, well, who did they take that lead from? The United States. And the United States created solar. We did our wind, you know, almost a century ago. You know,
0: in Boone, we had that big wind turbine first.
1: That was you know, 40 years ago.
0: Yeah.
1: And that was a 2-megawatt system, which is now the average size.
0: And that was Reagan shut that down. That was when they grabbed control of our government.
1: Just
0: and
1: a few weeks before it was to be turned over to the local co-op.
0: Electric co-op.
1: Yeah.
0: That was.
1: And then it sat for years. And people went up and went, why doesn't it work? And they go, oh, it just doesn't work. You know, it kills birds.
0: It was such a crime. And that's the fossil fuel industry putting their, you know, leaning on the scales and putting out misinformation and sabotaging these projects that we should have been so much farther ahead.
1: Well, I saw a great commercial by ExxonMobil saying, we are greening your environment by making our refineries greener. Shut the darn things off.
0: Yeah.
1: You know, if you really want it, because there's better and cheaper electricity available. Oh,
0: we have to stop burning fossil fuels.
1: We need to stop subsidizing fossil fuels. Because they finally came back and said, you're not going to subsidize solar. Well, now they put tariffs on everything.
0: Right.
1: You know,
0: they can't slow it down.
1: And they're making money off of something they're trying to kill. I mean, it's ridiculous. And, you know, the fossil fuel system has had incentives. Tax breaks, et cetera.
0: Roads built.
1: For more than a century.
0: Special rules.
1: You know? And it's absolutely fantastic when you think about how much money was spent for that and are there other alternatives?
0: And what it could have bought. What it could have purchased for us. A high-speed rail. free transportation.
1: Yay!
0: You know, it's the way things work is you get to a point and suddenly, you know, you're sitting there and there's you're facing all these insults and all these things, and then something just switches inside you and you go, I'm not going to put up with this anymore.
1: Yeah.
0: I'm going to suddenly you just get up off the sofa and you become an activist.
1: Well, you know, here at the Home Power Hour, our staff has gone to renewable energy and to renewable energy powered vehicles, and they went through several iterations of that, from you know, to biodiesel to alcohol and to hybrids and now fully electric vehicles. And for some of us, the fully electric vehicles we were doing 30 years ago, but they were lightweight, like bicycles and stuff like that, which is absolutely incredible, you know, when we start looking at how much one of these things weighs now. I mean, they actually have a racing electric bike that you do not see the electric motor. It is in the normal size hub. You cannot see it. It's, you know, you can put your hand around it. And then the batteries, they're in the down tube of the seat.
0: Oh, yeah.
1: You know, and so this guy goes pedaling backwards past you at 30 miles an hour, you know, and you're like, what was that? Yeah. He's just grinning. He and even that two-seater one with Daisy on it can go zooming past you.
0: What people don't realize is that renewables keep the price of electricity falling. Mm-hmm. It's falling.
1: In Australia, and it's making it all the time available in countries like Bangladesh. And Germany has done balcony solar, where this is what's really neat. I want solar. You go padding down to the store, say, I want to buy some solar. You look at it across the thing. What do you want? And you you pay for it. You know, and they'll even have their nerds come and put it on your balcony. It is not a permanent structure. So even if you're a renter, you know, you can have solar, and then they just plug it into an outlet and they turn the circuit breaker of that outlet off.
0: Mm-hmm.
1: It's an inverter with solar and sometimes a battery backup so that you can take, you know, and reduce the use of energy.
0: I think my little solar jackery would be considered a balcony solar.
1: Well, thank you.
0: But
1: it would be. It would be the basis of that.
0: You know, on August 27th this year, just coming up, mm-hmm. the UK is going to legalize plug-in solar, balcony solar.
1: That's about time.
0: Yeah. Yeah.
1: Wonder when North Carolina, well, with Duke's influence, we'll probably never have that. Mm. We'll probably have some reverse legislation. It has to be inspected. It has to be da-da-da.
0: Soon, you know, there will be, and it already is, in some places, so much electricity that you might be paid to use it. Think about that. We've gone from...
1: Hey, buddy, do you want to use some electricity? I have an abundance here. Could you use some of it?
0: Well, you know, it's...
1: Aren't you the one that tried to sell me that balcony solar last year? Yeah, that was me. I was too successful. We have excess electricity. Hey, you with the Tesla, you want some electricity?
0: Well, that's exactly right. Using the big batteries on cars, instead of turning off wind turbines and solar panels, when we start making more electricity than we can use, we can charge big batteries, industrial batteries. You can do the massive pumping for pump storage, those giant batteries that are based on lakes and reservoirs. And then you can suck it up in your car, use it in your house for your charging your electric stuff, and chill down the house. You know, turn on different appliances remotely.
1: Oh, by the way, folks, if you have air conditioning, and most of us do, and it's typically oversized for your house, which is not the most efficient thing that you need.
0: No, that doesn't do the dehumidifying very well.
1: No. It cools the house down too quickly, and water condenses in the house, not in the machine.
0: Yeah.
1: But, you know, here's a hint. Set your timer to do it between 2 and 7 o'clock in the morning when the outside temperature is cooler, and therefore your machine will be that more efficient.
0: Oh, the heat pump would be more efficient then.
1: Yeah, and your house shouldn't climb many degrees in a 24-hour period, even with this heat.
0: And if it does, you need to look at your insulation.
1: And you also need to look for leaks, cracks, and stuff like that.
0: Because that's the first step. The first step is becoming efficient.
1: Hello. My name is Gus. I'm the...
0: Oh, hi, Gus.
1: The Marlboro man. I've not been terribly heavily... heavily employed recently, but
0: give that up.
1: Yeah, I can come into your house and I can smoke, and we can follow the smoke through all the leaks that you have in your house. I've been doing this. Well, my great granddaddy started doing this, and I'm
0: I think we can use incense and let you quit. And
1: oh, please! I need the money.
0: You know how
1: expensive a pack of cigarettes are these days.
0: Now I still have an old van that I used to install solar with, and it's 26 years old now. And I went to the pump, and a diesel was $6 a gallon here. Why is diesel?
1: You used to run biodiesel in that thing. You better go back to it.
0: I did run biodiesel for a while. And actually, I had to drive to Georgia to pick it up and bring it back on a trailer. But, so apparently diesel prices are spiking even faster than gasoline. And
1: It's a big change in Europe because they made the... they made the move, 30 years ago to do diesel-powered vehicles, especially personal cars, get better mileage, et cetera. And now they don't use that much diesel. In fact, that's what saved our bacon in the United States during Hurricane Katrina, because it took out Port Fourchon. It damaged a lot of the oil refineries mm-hmm. in the Houston shipping channel. So, you know, our availability of fuel plummeted. But what saved us was that we were shipping diesel to Europe because we had an abundance of diesel. And they were shipping gasoline to the United States, not crude oil, but gasoline.
0: Wow.
1: So it could be immediately used in our vehicles. So the price it shot up and peaked, but it came down relatively quickly because our neighbors in Europe were using diesel. Well, then Dieselgate happened, not in the United States, but first in Europe. Mm-hmm. And then, and they don't make diesel vehicles much anymore. Mm-hmm. I remember when diesel was the cheapest fuel that you could buy.
0: Yeah, I remember that.
1: And it's pretty efficient. The diesel engines are more efficient than a gas engine. But the price of the diesel, though we just saw a truck go running by here, the

0: a lag time to mm-hmm. bring that up. Well, we don't have that anymore. And we've had peace in Iran, somebody said, almost 30 times now, according to this administration. We've got a peace agreement. We're going to bomb the hell out of them. You know, I mean, it's... they broke it. You know, we broke it. It's ridiculous that we haven't had as big a shortage of this as we thought. But Europe has shifted from diesel to electric. And in mm-hmm. fact, I just found out the United Kingdom, mm-hmm. 50% of all new vehicles purchased were electric.
1: Wow.
0: This past year.
1: 50%?
0: You know,
1: and growing.
0: And growing. So, and we're right around, we're hovering toward 30%.
1: Uh-huh.
0: And this is after they cut the incentives.
1: Yeah.
0: You know, and what's really interesting, they cut the incentives and the prices now are almost back to what they were prior to the incentives. What do you do now? Oh, well, we'll put more taxes on them. And indeed, the state of North Carolina, if you have an electric vehicle, if it says plug-in on it, they're going to charge you hundreds of dollars a year for that privilege.
1: Mm.
0: Because they say you're not paying road tax. And we've had several arguments along this over the years. I mean, one thing's, we're not polluting.
1: Yeah.
0: You know, that should be a premium for us,
1: yeah,
0: right?
1: That's right.
0: But also, you know, we're using the roads. We should help pay for the roads. But it's something that when you figure out how much they're charging you, no matter what you drive or how long you drive, they're charging you as if you're doing, you know, 18 to 40,000 miles a year. And not many people are driving that way. I mean, they could so easily do it. You know, when you go in to register your vehicle, they know exactly how many miles you drove, you know, and they could charge you on the mile.
1: Yeah.
0: You know, if you live close to the state line, you try to go across the state line to cheaper fuel sometimes, like South Carolina. One of the things, and states are like, we can't raise the fuel tax because our neighbors haven't raised it. And, you know, people will go to a different state to gas up, which is probably true. And one of my students very lovingly said, why don't we put $1 a gallon tax on gasoline instead of the 35 cents, which has been the same since 1972.
1: Wow.
0: You know, they have not upped the taxes. That's kind of foolish. And all the inflation that's happened during mm-hmm. that time. And they're saying, oh, we have to use general funds to keep the roads up. You know, the taxes should be raised, maybe not as a huge slew as, you know, up to $1. Although, you know, compared to the swings of gasoline, it's not that much.
1: Yeah.
0: You know, $6 diesel. You know, but it would make the playing field a lot more level. And you could sit there and say 50 cents of that is federal and 50 cents is state. And it's true for all the states. So there's no sense in going next door unless they have an advantage like we produce the oil.
1: Hmm.
0: Oh, by the way, the Trump administration has said there is a family that owns several gas stations that were subsidizing their people and bringing the price of gasoline down, a patriotic duty. You know, the people who check the prices have found out they're not the cheapest anyway, but they're getting a lot of publicity about that right now. Hmm. The Freedom Gas. You know, about the only place you'll find Freedom Gas is close to a taco stand, I think. You know, or a southern cook place that does beans, greens, and cornbread, which I really, really love.
1: There was an interesting irony when Trump said he was going to raise tariffs on Canada because their smoke was coming into the United States and causing problems mm-hmm. and damage. And I'm like,
0: not only that, but he's refusing to allow American firefighters now to go to Canada to help out. Yet the Canadians come further south and help the Americans.
1: He better watch out. That's a dangerous precedent for him to start talking about because our pollution blows across the ocean into Europe.
0: That's right.
1: And
0: the Midwest pollution blows right past here.
1: Yeah, we all share the atmosphere. And
0: I'm a molecule. I'm flying over from four corners, you know, New Mexico, Arizona, Colorado, and Utah. You know, these things, we can trace them that way, but they don't have signage on them.
1: Well, and it's actually a living environment up there. There's microbes. Mm-hmm. As far as they've tested up in the thermosphere, they found living microbes.
0: You know how they found them?

0: They had little bitty fur jackets on because it's cold up there.
1: It is. It's brutally cold and brutally dry.
2: All right. Here we go.
3: You're listening to the Home Power Hour
1: with Solar Jim
0: and the Sustainable Jack.
1: Yeah, we're underwritten by the
0: Triad Electric Vehicle Association.
1: Those guys.
0: Yeah. And also
1: Handy Village
0: Institute.
1: Yes. And Sky Power for the People.
0: Hey, you got it right. Yeah. And also by Ultrashine. The sun, the wind, biogas,
1: and the community of Carrboro that supports this radio station.
0: Thank you, Carrboro.
1: Yeah.
0: Let's get it on.
1: Hey, there's some old ladies getting it on in up in the Cape Cod. They have formed a new group called Old Ladies Against Underwater Garbage. And now
0: underwater garbage.
1: Underwater garbage. These ladies are putting on scuba gear and snorkels and masks and gloves. And,
4: Gladys, where are you?
1: And they do 20 ponds a year. They've decided to go into these ponds and get a workout pulling up garbage from underwater. They're finding a lot of trash down there and bringing it up, and they feel great doing it. At first, it was a challenge because it's a lot of hard work.
0: Yeah.
1: And they had to get swimming lessons and learn to work the scuba gear and that kind of stuff. But now they're sort of unstoppable. And they had an article about them on some TV show, and they got a $10,000 donation.
0: All right!
1: Which they actually didn't need. They've still got $9,000 left because it's all volunteer. These ladies are getting together.
0: It's fun!
1: Diving into the water, creating community, and facing their fears and going into these murky waters and pulling out garbage.
0: Wow.
1: They are... Anyway, they're having a lot of fun doing it. Again, it's like that. They had a switch flipped in their head. They were like, what can we do? We want to do something. We don't want to sit at home and crochet. Mm-hmm. Let's put on some scuba gear and go get the garbage. They started at 2018. And anyway, 6,000 pounds. I forget whether that was this year or what. But they're doing it. They got a waiting list of people wanting to take the training and join them. Old Ladies Against Underwater Garbage.

0: Today's drug of choice is caffeine. It's given the speed to Solar Jim.
1: Oh,
0: and back to Solar Jim. He's just taking another slurp of his tonic there.
1: No, I do not have any liquids here in this studio. That is not allowed. The tropical storm Bertha is in the Gulf right now. It barely made it to tropical storm status, and it's churning away out there on the warm waters of the Gulf. Unfortunately, it's already causing some problems, some flooding and stuff along the coast. Some places needed rain, some places didn't. But unfortunately, the high tides that it created washed away 200 turtle nests on St. George Island in Florida. Each nest has from 80 to 200 to 120 eggs in it, and the turtles tried to lay their eggs above the high tide line, but these unusual high tides came in and washed a lot of them away. They only had about 300 registered turtle nests that the turtle watchers were looking after and taking care of, so they were very upset to find such a high percentage washed away. You know, with the climate change, it's not only humans that are suffering. We have a lot of animals and plants that are struggling as we change the environment so rapidly that they can't keep up. And we need to protect more wilderness areas. We need to be kind to the animals. We need to be aware of how our activities affect them and give them the latitude they need to survive this disruption.
0: You know, the Home Power Hour has been on air for 21 years.
1: That's right.
0: Good job, guys. Yeah, it's interesting. I've been on the air since 1972.
1: What?
0: Doing, you know, radio, et cetera. And, you know, I just went back and looked at, you know, the time-lapse things of the news. And we've always had problems. I mean, you know, 1972, it was Watergate. It was the Vietnam War. Uh-huh. It was the start of the environmental movement.
1: Oh, yeah.
0: You know, and we've had so many things since then. This is just a thing that we have to do. And we do somehow, you know, rise to the occasion as a species and overcome so many things. We're a very resilient thing. And I was just finding out they have just welcomed back the first couple of cougar photos in the Appalachians. And one of them that was found dead, had been hit by a truck, was born in Utah.
1: Wow.
0: So they packed their bags and they moved east. So
1: wow.
0: It's pretty amazing. And, you know, one of the things that they are hoping that these will come back, because we have the feral pigs, the wild boars, you know, that just tear up the ground. And wolves are now just starting to find out they can take out these. Coyotes would have a rough time, but they usually take out much smaller stuff. But a mountain lion would take out a boar.
1: Wow.
0: And because they take out elk, I mean, which.
1: Yeah.
0: But boars are very ferocious.
1: They're tough and scary. Those we were talking last week about the hybrid pigs coming in from.

0: remember, friends, a lot of jobs are disappearing. Do you remember the butcher at the local store that was owned by somebody you knew?
1: Yeah.
0: How about gas station attendants? Haven't seen many of those recently. And, of course, the manufacturing will soon be replaced by robots. And, of course, you might go out.

0: There's a lot of people out there that are homeless, and they're starting to find ways of living out there. One of my favorite things that I've seen recently, of course, that we've discussed is shanties, you know, on water.
1: Mm.
0: Used to be that, you know, if you were living close to a body of water and your farm was going down, you take apart some of your outbuildings, your house, etc., build a raft, and go downstream to a better life. And once you found a place, you pulled over and you took the boat apart and built your house again.
1: Wow.
0: You know, but then during the Depression, people couldn't find places that they could build houses again, wound up living on the river. And now it's starting to make a comeback. So people here at the Home Power Hour have been thinking about that. The other thing is people have started taking the little enclosed trailers and making homes out of them.
1: Oh, yeah. Taking transport containers, too, mm-hmm. and big trucks, turning them into, they have engines that go on for a long time. Hey, you know, this drought.
0: No, I did not know. I didn't know that.
1: These drought episodes have been associated with some scientists looked at when inclusive political institutions and social norms of cooperation and taking care of and looking after each other. And they looked at those. They graphed those, and they match droughts and natural disasters. That's when the going gets tough,
0: people
1: reach
0: nice.
1: Out to their neighbors.
0: They do.
1: And it's really amazing.
0: Yeah, what I was at last week, you were talking about the delivery of hay bales in the Midwest.
1: Hmm.
0: A gentleman spent, or somebody spent a lot of money and bought a lot of hay bales, primarily from our area, and shipped them to the Midwest.
1: Wow.
0: And you know what those farmers said?
1: Thank you.
0: No. Go over to my neighbor. They need it more than I do.
1: Oh.
0: Isn't that amazing?
1: Yeah.
0: So some of these guys have just got fed up about that, so they just call in and say, I'm going to be at the crossroads here, and either you take the hay bales or I'm going to roll them off, but you're going to have these things.
1: It's amazing. Human societies actually trust and cooperation increase as we get stressed out.
0: Mm-hmm.
1: And that's good hope. You know, after the Dust Bowl and the Depression and those sorts of things, FDR did the whole New Deal and created a lot of the social safety nets that we have now.
0: Well, we now have business nets and billionaire nets.
1: Yes, that's right.
0: You know, where, and it's interesting. It just rankles me to see, you know, what money is being spent for, and that we've hired people who know how to do stuff and replaced them with incompetent boobs.
1: Yeah.
0: You know, that thing that was labeled as the secret government. It wasn't secret. They were people who were paid to make things happen, and they have experience and knowledge,
1: mm-hmm.
0: and they do get paid reasonably well. You know, especially if you're unemployed, it seems that way. But they make it happen. And when you sit there and cut their population and get rid of them, you have people that don't have the experience
1: mm-hmm.
0: that are trying to run this. I mean, we used to have problems with appointed boobs who had given to whatever political thing and got a candy apple job at being the secretary of whatever, and them not knowing hardly anything. Fortunately, there was a professional lower down that made sure things
1: happened. Lieutenant who got it done.
0: And we had people who followed up on that and, you know, said we had inspector generals that have all been decimated that would go through and make sure, yeah, this is what you're supposed to do. And you did it.
1: Mm-hmm.
0: You know? It's just they're trying to do a self-fulfilling prophecy of saying government doesn't work. And it's because they screwed it up.
1: Yeah. You know. Yeah. Hey, they had the hottest night ever in South America. The low temperature was the highest it's ever been, and it's winter.
0: Oh, gee.
1: That
0: happened last summer, as I recall, too, that they were having hot days during their winter.
1: Yeah.
0: And we were really concerned, you know, when it came our time.
1: Yeah.
0: And guess what?
1: It's here.
0: It's here.
1: That's right. We
0: the hottest days of the last week. You know, it's just outrageous.
1: And we have a couple of cool days coming up at the end of this week. But then by the weekend, another heat dome will be building over the west.
0: That's just a high pressure system. It's stagnant. Doesn't move.
1: Mm-hmm.
0: Okay.
1: And it's hot. and it'll be moving east. Last night, there were 332 storm reports and tornadoes and stuff. There was a lot of storms up in the Northeast.
0: Well, it's not just the droughts. It's that when it does rain, it comes so hard.
1: Terrible flooding in West Virginia last night. We've seen so many tragedies about...
0: Utah has had
1: Walmart's going underwater.
0: Yay! No, it's too late. They displaced all the merchants that were the options for that.
1: I'm excited. Going to put some solar tubes in the new porch, the screen porch we're building.
0: Mm.
1: We're getting a couple of next week or so. The folks from the Carolina Skylights will be coming in and putting in solar tubes. I have solar tubes in my shop and in the house, and it's just great because it's better than a skylight because a skylight lets in a lot of heat. But a solar tube bounces that sunshine down a short tube and then gets to a diffuser, and it lights up the house in the daytime like it should be. Buildings, why struggle in the dark when it's daytime? Yeah. Anyway, the a lot of fun things are coming up. Paper hand puppet interventions. Big show this year is coming up on August 7th. They'll be opening at the Forest Theater here in Chapel Hill. Make sure you see that. We have world-class puppetry going on here in the Triangle area.
0: Artistry.
1: Yes. Beautiful stuff. And that's going to be happening again on August 7th at the Forest Theater in Chapel Hill. You can find them on paperhand.org and donate to them or buy tickets early. A lot of fun going on there. Other things you can do around the area at the Haw River Assembly is doing their environmental education for fourth graders. That's going to be on September 20th. They're looking for volunteers to lead fourth graders down to the river and show them what it is. Show them your love of nature and model of good behavior. What's more? Scotland was having a lot of trouble with fire. A lot of things. Russia's on fire. Canada's on fire. A lot of fires everywhere. Mm-hmm. Fires and floods. It seems kind of like signs of chaos. And then we heard that Arthur's Seat in Edinburgh was on fire.
0: Oh, no.
1: Arthur's
0: Hemorrhoids. Oh, no, I've climbed Arthur's Seat.
1: Yeah?
0: I had a picture of me at the very peak of Arthur's Seat
1: sitting on the throne? Yeah.
0: I was sitting on that little throne, yeah.
1: The rock?
0: I was standing with my arms high so you could identify me, and they used a telephoto lens and took a picture of me.
1: Wow.
0: So it was really kind of neat.
1: Yeah, but Arthur's Seat caught on fire, and it was dry. And
0: that's
1: wind,
0: some really hot... Boop.
1: The wind was blowing, and it burned... Burned up all the brush on there.
0: Oh, man.
1: I missed hiking up Arthur's Seat when I was in Edinburgh, but I looked at it, and I found out it was kind of disturbing to hear that Arthur's Seat was on fire. Oh, my goodness. I hadn't really thought of it that way. Oh. Yes, when you're... outrage gets to the point where you're not going to take it anymore. Mm-hmm. Find some way of making those feelings into action.
0: Oh.
1: You can get your light electric vehicle. You can trade in your ICE engine for an electric vehicle. You could join a protest as we head towards the fall voting time and make your thoughts and your will known by joining with your neighbors, discovering community,
2: hot.

0: too darn hot. It's too.
1: You might meet some friends out there at the protests or working with other people. Join the old ladies against underwater garbage.
2: Oh, I love that. That was,
1: you know,
2: that
1: I've always so always felt really good. My father taught me to pick up trash wherever I walked, and I did a lot of trash pickups. Oh, that's another thing that the Haw River Assembly does is in March they have the clean-up-a-thon. You can join with a local team. They also have trash trouts, which are in the creeks to get out the floating plastic waste that blows into them. And they need team leaders and team members for taking care of those once they're installed. Yeah, you know, we're not alone here on the planet. There's a lot of things working for us and with us. Mycelium, the things we don't really see down in the soil. They sequester 4 billion tons of CO2 into the soils every year. they do a lot for us. So the ecosystem is working. The trees are growing and fixing carbon. And the human creativity that comes in once the rubber hits the road, apparently, that's a bad thing though. But people are joining together, and it's really great news to realize that in a crisis, in a drought, when people are pushed to the edge, they do reach out to each other for trust and cooperation. We thank you for listening here to the Home Power Hour here at your community radio station. Again, this is your radio station here at Carrboro, and you can join in if you have an idea for a radio show or you want to contribute, you know, financially or volunteer. There's a lot going on here. You can check in with WCOM and figure out how to help out. We hope you stay cool this weekend as the heat dome builds in the west and starts coming up. And we're just coming in on the hurricane season. You know, the El Nino that's coming up is scheduled to be a super El Nino, something that doesn't sound very good.
2: No, it doesn't.
1: And it's going to cause all kinds of problems around the world. We have a lot of homegrown hurricanes that happen when that does. The main development region out in the Atlantic stays suppressed.
2: Mm-hmm.
1: But
2: the Gulf doesn't.
1: Yeah, the Gulf does not. And it's warm as bathwater down there. So hang on to things. Reach out. Get to know your neighbor.
2: And speaking about neighbors, we would love to thank the friends and neighbors from all around the world that joined us this past 6 weeks for the World Cup.
1: Oh, that's right.
2: You know, and most of them that came to the United States said, America is a really neat place,
1: well,
2: and Americans are nice.
1: They are. So, especially when the going gets tough. Reach out. Cooperate. Trust your neighbor. That's who's there when trouble happens. It's your neighbor. Support your local farmer.
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2: Oh, we finally got back up to speed. 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
1: .org. Yes. So many W's.
3: Was the feeling that the article upon which I had based the discussion, Jay Haley's piece called The Art of Psychoanalysis in the spring 1958 issue of Etc., had felt that the whole approach was too narrow and left out a great deal that was of fundamental importance in the whole art of psychotherapy. Just to refresh your memories, Haley's position, which was presented rather humorously, was that there was an analogy between psychoanalysis and the British humorist Potter's art of one-upmanship. He was saying, in a way, now here in the analytic situation, you have a contest. An analyst who is skilled in the art of putting his patient constantly one down, faced with a patient who always wants to be one up, and who perhaps is in the analytic situation because his characteristic attitude towards life is that he always wants to be one up on it, and is always, you see, neurotically trying to control everything, or has a general attitude of hostility to the world, wants to be excessively in control of himself and of other people, and so on and so forth. And therefore, therapy, according to Haley's thesis, which I'm presenting very, very boldly, is reached. Therapy is reached at the point where the patient no longer cares whether he's one up or one down. In other words, he's given up his contest with life, in which he insists on being always the victor. Well, anyway, the point that some of my correspondents made was that this neglected a great deal that goes on in the analytic process, and one correspondent made the special point that what, from, for her, feeling it left out, was the way in which her own analysis had enabled her, above all, to be willing to feel, to be willing to live her full emotional life. And she had felt that Haley's presentation and my own discussion of it seemed to be rather mechanical and intellectual, and lacking in that essential element. In a way, she's quite right. That is to say, if you regard Haley's idea as anything more than a sort of skeleton of the rationale upon which therapy is based. Now, if you do regard it just as a skeleton, you can see very quickly how it relates to the whole problem of feeling. Because, after all, if a person is afraid of emotion and afraid of feeling, he'll naturally want to be in charge. He'll naturally want to be one up on all situations, and will always try to manipulate any social relationship in which he finds himself, but to be sure that he's in control of it, and that he never does anything which gives him away and thus puts him one down. And you see, we always regard signs of spontaneous and involuntary emotion as a sort of loss of face, as rather shameful, as when we blush or cry or tremble, we say we felt at such a moment we want to disappear from through the ground, to withdraw, because we are covered with confusion. And therefore, of course, if you extend Haley's idea that a person is healed when he is free from this compulsion to be in constant control of the situation, that is, to be constantly one up, this will also have to involve a readiness to admit feeling, to admit emotion, and to be fully spontaneous. This does lead me to some further reflections. I remember some time ago reading a book by a British or Scotch psychoanalyst by the name of Ian Suttie, S-U-T-T-I-E, called The Origins of Love and Hate. In this book, he made the interesting thesis that what's really the matter with us in our Western culture is not so much a repression of sexuality as a repression of tenderness. This is really a very interesting idea, and I think a very fruitful one. Because, you see, it's always instructive if you want to know what's going on deep inside a person, what, as you might say, is the state of the unconscious. It's always instructive to look at the situations in which people show the most embarrassment. Nowadays, I don't think we show that embarrassment about sex, so long as it's treated jocularly or scientifically. But we do, I feel, show very profound embarrassment and try in all sorts of ways to avoid situations where we feel bound to express or to receive attitudes of tenderness. Sati, in his book, gives what he feels to be the cause of this. I don't know if this is true or not, but I think it has some truth in it. And he says, well, this is the result of a premature weaning. Mothers too early try to throw their children out of the nest. The human being, in any case, takes an extraordinarily long time to grow up. He says they throw the children out too early, and as a result of that, the child, in losing love, takes an attitude of sour grapes towards it, and says, well, that was sissy stuff, I didn't want it anyway. And although inside he's terribly wounded, he puts a stiff upper lip on it, and thus throughout life maintains that stiff upper lip and is always afraid to commit himself to love, to commit himself to a situation where he needs the response of love for fear that it won't be forthcoming. Now, as I say, I don't know whether Sati's analysis of it with respect to premature weaning is true. But I do think his pointing out of the symptoms is true, that in our culture, the tenderness is a thing which gives us very, very serious embarrassment. It's very difficult to show affection warmly and genuinely, or to accept it with an appropriate response. If you show affection to a man, people think you're homosexual. To a woman, other than your wife or lover, they think you're fresh. But is there really anything of which we're more in need? Oh, if they don't think you're homosexual or fresh, they think you're insincere. You know, the kind of person who may be very warm in their nature, but is always thought of as just gushing and being mushy or sentimental. Well, of course, there is such a thing as mushiness and sentimentality, which you might call an immature or, in a bad sense of the word, artless expression of feeling. But, of course, emotions that we don't use are very liable to be immature in their expression. We're so awkward in using them that when they come out, we make fools of ourselves. Now, I said that I felt that tenderness was more repressed in our culture than sex itself. This is partly true. At any rate, it's true that there are two ways in which we feel we don't have to repress sex. We can talk about it, deal with it, face it, either as dirt or as something clean, scientific, and objective. We can take towards it the attitude of the barroom story, or the attitude of its being sort of cute and naughty, which is the one generally displayed in our popular magazines. But this is obviously an attitude entirely bereft of feeling, entirely bereft of affection or tenderness. Or, on the other hand, we can take a kind of a cold, clinical, rubber-gloved attitude towards it. I was interested, incidentally, in listening to a discussion which originated in KPFK in Los Angeles, where Terrell Drinkwater was interviewing that unfortunate teacher in Van Nuys, Mr. Cook, who, in an attempt to get his students in a high school physiology class to do some research about sexual attitudes, aroused the ire of certain squares in the community. But I was fascinated in listening to Mr. Cook himself, that he wanted to inculcate a kind of clean, objective, scientific attitude to the subject. And I honestly don't think sex is the place for a clean, scientific attitude, the sort of atmosphere of operating tables and antiseptics. It's all very well for the surgeon, the gynecologist, to look at it that way. But when that relationship between human beings is divorced from poetry and is divorced from feeling and tenderness, it becomes perverse. And in so many ways, the scientific attitude to human problems is a destructive attitude to human beings. Now, I'm not saying that there is no place for the scientific study of man, for physiology, anatomy, neurology, and so on. There is a place for it, but it doesn't seem to me that that attitude is proper in the treatment of the human being himself. I mean, this is what's so fundamentally objectionable about many hospitals and about some psychotherapists, is the total impersonality of their attitude, the treatment of patients as if they were just machines, where, you know, doctors and nurses and have to take an attitude that they're just processing you. They're serene and calm and polite, but they couldn't care less, apparently, about how you feel. Now, obviously they take this attitude because they don't want to get emotionally involved in the sufferings of their patients. And while it's true that it may be destructive to the healing art to get too involved in the suffering of the patient, it's also true that you can err in the opposite direction by bending over backwards, not to show any feeling at all. And it seems to me that the physician or the analyst who needs to bend over backwards in this respect, who needs to protect himself against emotional involvement with the patient, is probably a person who really doesn't know how to handle his own emotions. Because after all, the control of emotions is not having no emotions. We don't say, for example, that a person is a wonderfully controlled dancer because they never dance. Or we don't say that a person is an exceedingly good and well-controlled driver because he never drives. You cannot be, it seems to me, a successful physician, much less a successful psychotherapist, unless you're capable of love, unless you're capable of feeling what your patients are undergoing. And the problem then is, even if this does arouse strong feelings in you, just to have strong feelings doesn't mean that you're involved. The art of feeling is perhaps to be able to ride one's feelings in the same way as a cork bobs along on a stream, or perhaps better, as a skilled sailor handles a sailing boat in rough weather. He floats on it. He goes with it. He overcomes it by yielding. And so in the same way, nobody is going to be adequate as a therapist unless he's able to have that attitude to his own feelings, unless he's willing to feel, unless he's willing to go along with his feelings and explore them really deeply. Because after After all, this does seem to me to be the crucial factor in therapy. It's not the application of some technique, some system, some automatic thing you can just do with a patient, like you might take out tonsils. It's a very deep relationship, and there may be all sorts of debates as to what system of therapy works best and what theory is the right theory, but it seems to me it'll probably be shown in the long run that what really heals is the formation of an attitude of love, whereby the therapist manages to enable the patient feel that it is possible for him to be loved and to receive tenderness. Because I think the unwillingness to receive tenderness lies very, very deeply at the root of our difficulties as human beings. Why is this? Well, I've said very many times on this program that life simply cannot be lived without taking some enormous risks. For example, we cannot function, we cannot act at all without an overall or basic attitude of faith towards ourselves and towards our whole natural environment. It's true, there's a proper place in life for caution and doubt, but this place is subordinate. The overall attitude for which we have no justification, really, because we have no knowledge. I mean, the springs of our own action, the deepest aspect of ourselves, is an area which we simply don't know. It's the unconscious. And we never really can observe what is observing. And life itself, however much it be measured and studied, and however predictable some aspects of it may be made, involves so many, infinitely many variables that scientific prediction is always going to be extremely uncertain. As Norbert Wiener put it so beautifully, to have perfect meteorological predictions, you'd have to fill the entire atmosphere with weather balloons. So from this point of view, there's got to be a basic attitude of trust in life, because the alternative, basic mistrust with merely superficial and subordinate trust, is an attitude which makes it impossible for us to act. It simply introduces a snarl into everything, and this is very characteristic of our culture, wherein we are strangling ourselves with red tape, most of which is designed for safety measures, to protect ourselves from each other. Most of our laws are based on the idea that people can't be trusted. Well, this eventually ends in a kind of stalemate. Life can't go on. You see, as I've so frequently pointed out, the person whose basic attitude to life and to himself is this quixotic trust may very often be deceived. He may very often be disappointed. But on the whole, this attitude is more biologically viable than an attitude of basic mistrust. And after all, a gambler has to take risks. All he needs is to win, not all the time, but a little over 50% of the time. Now we can take this a step further. Not only do I feel that we have to have a basic attitude of trust, we also have to have a basic attitude of love. Love for ourselves and for others in the belief that what we love is capable of responding to love, that life is capable of this response. Now, of course, in the same way that life doesn't always respect our trust, it won't respect our love. Very often, our feelings will be deeply injured. But that's the necessary risk involved. Because the alternative, you see, is to surround ourselves more and more with shells, to withdraw from each other, from the world, and even from our own inner nature. And to the extent that we do that, to the extent that we increasingly isolate ourselves, well, as the saying goes, we hang separately instead of hanging together. This is doom. The human species cannot continue at all on that basis. Now you may ask, well, how are we going to love? I don't think that's quite the question. It isn't so much how or where are we going to get the love from. We all have it. It's simply deep down in us bursting to get out. The desire to love and to be loved is, I think, probably the deepest thing that there is in us. Certainly, if Freudian ideas about the relationship of infancy to the rest of life have any truth in them at all, and so it's a matter of seeing that this deeply repressed love must be let out. And I think we can only see that it must be if we can understand clearly that what we believe to be the wisdom of repressing it is very false and dangerous wisdom. That it is going to lead to our isolation from each other and to complete frustration of the continuing life of the species. Now, don't you see, this is not a matter of wishful thinking. It isn't a matter of religious belief. It's a matter, you could almost say, of the mathematics of gambling. To treat the unknown energy of nature not only as something to be trusted, but also as something to be loved and capable of loving. Is this, of course, what Christianity has been feeling after, in the idea that God is love, that it is love which moves the sun and other stars? Of course, in some respects, this is true. And the difficulty, though, is that throughout the whole history of our culture, love has really been repressed. God's love is always, not only popularly, but even by quite advanced and profound theological thought, peculiarly bloodless in certain ways. It's an intellectual love. It's mixed up with a great deal of paternalistic, authoritarian, this hurts me more than it's going to hurt you attitude. And that's because, you see, our symbology of God entirely lacks the feminine element. This is one of the most important things, I think, that Jung has pointed out. The Christian God is God the Father, male, God the Son, male, God the Holy Spirit, neuter, a bird, a dove, what, fire, something abstract. Now, of course, in Catholicism, the feminine element is sort of introduced into the Godhead by the back door, by the virtual deification of the Virgin Mary. But here again, you see, she's a virgin. She is lacking a whole side of the mystery of love and the mystery of tenderness. The side of allure of the earth, of complete self-giving, giving of the very body to the most intimate of all human relationships. And therefore this whole lack in our symbology of God seems to me to be symptomatic of our psychological lack, of our repression of tenderness. And you see, to such a large extent, our marvelous science and the scientific attitude to the world is a avoidance of tenderness. It's a way of holding things at a distance, looking at them on the ends of tweezers and spikes and things that cut and analyze, whereas none of our scientific instruments would be of any use to us at all without our very soft eyeballs, our very delicate eardrums, and the soft tips of our fingers. The strength of man is to a large degree in his softness. As Lao Tzu said, man at his birth is supple and tender, but in death he is rigid and hard. Thus, suppleness and tenderness are the characteristics of life, and rigidity and hardness the characteristics of death. So it seems to me that unless we are able to unbottle the tremendous force within us of the urge, the instinct to love with tenderness, with feeling, we are certainly stupid gamblers, not really playing our longest suit, and condemning ourselves to an isolation from each other, from ourselves, and from life, which will prevent our human species from being biologically viable.
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1: 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That's at noon today. I'm your host, Mr. B. We have in the studio, as our special guest this morning, the executive director of Porch Hillsboro, Nora Dicker, is going to be updating us on the efforts to combat food insecurity in northern Orange County. And we'll talk about food security in Orange County in general, and we'll talk about what Porch is doing and these trying times for nonprofits in general, and also maybe touch on her role as vice president of the Social Work Leadership Advisory Board at NC Central. Probably not dwell too much on that, but we like to know who we're talking to, and that's something she also does. And, of course, we will start with a hyperlocal news segment from here in northern Orange County. The location of the WHUP Sky Tower, high above legendary Dual Supply Hardware Store in beautiful historic downtown Hillsboro, North Carolina. The bullseye on the archery target of all things culturally and, I'm stalling out here, culturally relevant in the Triangle and the Piedmont and the state of North Carolina. If we have any extra time at the end of the show, we'll dip down into Southern Orange and maybe get over to Wake. If not, that may have to wait till Friday because tomorrow we have Jason Hawkins from the Town Scoop and now his new venture, his expanded Town Scoop, which is kind of cool, called Concept. And then Friday, back to an all-new show. We'll have some tunes as well, of course, as we always do. I think it would be a little bit boring for me and for you to just have somebody droning on for an hour. So what better way to spend the time and break it up a little bit than spotlighting our local music scene? Artists coming to the area. We always start with a North Carolina artist. No exception today, Chapel Hill singer and songwriter Elora Dash. And Elora Dash is going to be performing at Seaboard Station over in the capital city. That show will be tomorrow night. This is her latest single.
2: Yeah, it's strange. It says just recently there have been two cases on television where government promises to people had not been kept.

0: Laura Dash from Chapel Hill. That song called Our Side. Great quote to start that song off. And look at our dysfunctional systems. And that's why we have Porch Hillsboro, because we have dysfunctional systems and people are going hungry. And Laura Dash is going to be performing tomorrow night, as I previously noted, at Seaboard Station. I'm not sure where. It's a big place, I think. Maybe it's got a sort of central entertainment zone. Anyway, that's where she'll be tomorrow night. I imagine with band, but I can't be sure about that. 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Well, the exclusive Mega Doppler 10,000 radar range XXXE forecast for today, it's a little bit confusing. All we can say is it's going to rain more tomorrow than today, but it's going to peak tomorrow morning for a change instead of afternoon or evening, so the way it's been recently. There will be, according to the Mega Doppler 10,000, about an inch of rain today, but it's not clear when that inch will fall. Might get a little bit right after the show is over, or even may begin during the show. And, of course, it always depends on exactly where you are located. And then more this afternoon, probably. And then possibly a little more this evening before midnight. All told, says our Mega Doppler 10,000, it's going to be about an inch. And then tomorrow, another inch and a half plus, with heavy rains predicted between 6 and 8, and then again between 9 and 11. I will update that tomorrow morning. But thunderstorms will accompany the precipitation, thunder and lightning. The storms will abate a little bit mid-late afternoon, so there'll be a bit of a break. But the rain will continue through Thursday and into Friday morning. We will see another tenth to a quarter of an inch on Friday. And then a little more rain, looks like Saturday morning. And then maybe on Sunday morning a little more, but not a lot of accumulation those 2 days. Next break in the precipitation seems to be on Monday, but we might get a little rain then too, and then Tuesday, maybe a little more. So, precipitation possibly every day for the rest of this week. And it won't be till next week when things get sunny again. The silver lining is that the temperatures are going to drop mid-80s today here in Northern Orange. It'll hit 90 elsewhere in the Triangle. And then mid-70s tomorrow, upper 70s Friday and Saturday before it gets back into the 80s, Sunday through most of next week. Doesn't look like we're going to have any of those brutal days. It was rough this morning, though. 75 degrees when I woke up. That is just, that's like a steam bath. I don't like waking up to a sauna. Had to do a little work outside while I could. Did get some mowing done at the end of the day yesterday, so I have a piece of my yard that doesn't look like a jungle or like the property was abandoned long ago. And by the way, I want to shout out one more time Jason Hawkins from Hillsborough Landscaping, he sent a crew to remove the giant double-trunked oak that fell across my driveway yesterday before I headed into town, and I had to get a ride from my neighbor. So shout out to Michael B. And then Ms. LaRue helped me out, took me to an appointment. And so all in all, it was a great example of why it's good to have friends and why the community is what it is here. Because they all helped us do the show yesterday, and that's what it takes sometimes. It's mostly me, but sometimes other people are involved. Certainly my special guests make the show what it is. I don't think there's enough news in the Triangle to sustain a five-day-a-week news, one-hour news show without some additional content. Falls Lake is up another 1%, but still, it's down about 5+ feet below where it needs to be, so there's a ways to go. Certainly all this rain has helped the last couple of weeks, but wouldn't get too cocky about it. A cyclosporiasis update. Orange County Schools has announced that they will provide students with an alternative produce option when schools resume. And that's in response to the outbreak. They're not going to get rid of fresh produce. They're going to provide students with an alternative produce option. Well, might as well start our conversation right now with Nora Dicker. Chapel Hill Carborough City Schools have not announced any changes, but has Porch Hillsborough dealt in any way with this question of cyclospora and your own food distribution network?
1: Yeah, at this point, we have not. We've confirmed from our food bank partners that they, one, have not found that any of their products has contained any cyclospora or has been contaminated. And then we have not heard of any concerns from our other produce providers. So we are good so far.
0: Now, mostly, their stuff comes from local farms and farmers and local sources.
1: Yes.
0: Which have not been tied to the cyclospora.
1: Right. I heard that's a benefit, is shopping local to help avoid this contamination.
0: Yes. Do you have any sources that are more mainstream? Like, does Food Lion give you extra stuff that may accumulate there? Because that's where the question marks might come in.
1: Sure. Typically, we do not. We struggle to get food in that way, reclamation, just because we don't have our own physical location. So all of the food that we're receiving for our distributions is being delivered to us on our distribution site, either picked up by the volunteer or delivered by the provider as well. So we do get our gift cards from Food Lion, though. No worries there.
0: Well, Nora Dicker, who is the executive director of Porch Hillsborough, weighing in there. We will have her official conversation in just a few minutes. Thanks for that. Appreciate that. Anyway, we mentioned yesterday, Durham Public Schools have removed all fresh produce from their menus until September. They start up again, the year-round schools, on Monday. And now Wake County has also removed all salads from their lunch menu. The traditional school year begins August 24th, but there are some early returns. The year-round students are back as of Monday. They all say they're closely monitoring the developing cyclospora outbreak and related guidance from the CDC. So, yeah, who knows? Maybe they'll be recommending ivermectin as a preventative. I don't know. Sorry. Taylor Farms had a recall of its iceberg lettuce across 27 states, including North Carolina, after the Food and Drug Administration, the FDA, determined that Taylor Farms was a source. However, Taylor Farms on Sunday was exonerated. The FDA said, oops, we made a mistake. It was a false positive result. That's not good. That's not good for Taylor Farms, which is now in the hole on that. But the cyclospora case is here, not linked to the Taylor Farms lettuce in any case. The number of cases in Wake County has climbed to 350. That's more than half of the total in the state of North Carolina, up to 561 as of yesterday. That could, of course, be a significant undercount because not everybody reports that they have the runs. I don't know that I would report it as long as I was able to manage otherwise. The Burwell School has a new director. She's been in place now for about 7 weeks, Elizabeth Hayes, longtime resident of Hillsborough. And there's a nice conversation that she had with prominent local author and columnist Stephen Petro, published in the News of Orange. I would encourage you to read about it. Didn't dive in much to her experience in education and nonprofits and community engagement. Instead, they talked about the school and its history and future. So we will get Elizabeth Hayes in, I'm sure, sometime soon, and we will talk to her about all her experiences and how they are relevant to being the new site director of the Burwell School. She did mention that she sat down recently with WHUP station manager Danielle Rose, and we're talking about collaborations, which is always a good thing to do. So we will be giving you more information about all that in coming weeks and months. The Hillsborough Chamber is looking for nominations for the Kim Tesoro Woman of the Year Award, presented every October during Breast Cancer Awareness Month. Kim, the former chamber CEO, was diagnosed with and ultimately succumbed to breast cancer. And so they have named the Woman of the Year Award after her. Panel of finalists for the award will share their stories at the luncheon on October 20th. You can nominate someone for the award. Anybody can make a nomination. You don't have to be a chamber member. Deadline is Friday, August 15th. Go to hillsboroughchamber.com, and there is a tab for events and programs, and then look for the Woman of the Year Award. The application form is there. This month, Animal Services of Orange County has an adoption special. Nothing unusual there, but this one, which restricts the fee for dogs and cats to $25. That's the adoption fee. It's lower than usual. And that is, again, through the 31st of July. Animal Services facility and shelter on Eubanks Road, open 10 a.m. to 6 p.m. on weekdays and 10 to 5 on Saturdays. No appointment needed. What else we got coming up? Orange Community Players, Anything Goes. Their latest production starts on Thursday. Multiple people in the cast and crew. And where is it happening? Where is it happening? I think I'm going to have to click on the Buy Advanced Tickets Here link. That's not coming up. Orange Community Players. Oh, wait a minute. Maybe if I view it in my browser. Okay, yes. I'm about to tell you where this is all happening. It is happening at Orange High School. Sorry for the delay. They are on sale now. You can go to the Orange Community Players website, and there's a ticket link right there for those performances starting Thursday, running through Sunday. Community Climate Action Grants, still applications open, and that will be through the 8th of August, I believe. Yes, the 8th of August. 7th of August, Friday, August 7th, is the deadline for those. Orange County Schools will have its second annual back-to-school fair and family resource expo Saturday, August 8th, from noon to 3 at Orange High School. And all students and families of students are welcome. First 100 students will receive a free backpack filled with school supplies. All 13 Orange County school principals will be there. Lots more. We'll tell you about that more as we head toward the date. And now we must take a musical break and come back officially with Porch Executive Director Nora Dicker. Talk about Porch and whatever else comes up after we hear from singer-songwriter out of Nashville, James Eichmann.

0: All right. That's a fellow, as I mentioned, by the name of James Eichmann from Nashville. A song called Promising Light, a single he released on May 16th, just a couple of months ago. And James is going to be performing at Ruby's on Five Points in Durham tonight. Is that show? James Eichmann. We are officially back with our special guest, the executive director of Porch Hillsboro, fighting food insecurity throughout Northern Orange County, Nora Dicker. Welcome officially, Nora.
1: Thank you. So good to be here.
0: How's it going?
1: It's going well. Always great to speak with you.
0: Good, good. Well, we are in the midst of the summer fundraiser for Porch, and sort of tied to a back-to-school campaign. First of all, how's it going?
1: It's going well. We have some sponsorships rolling in. So this program, it's called our Porch for Schools Annual Summer Fundraiser, and it is finding local business sponsorships for our school snack program, in which we purchase healthy and nutritious snacks that we know students will eat for all of our 13 public schools, as well as a local summer camp and our Head Start. That's also local here in Hillsboro as well. And so the idea behind that is students are able to access food throughout their school day where they might be experiencing hunger, which we all know will interrupt your ability to learn, focus, and receive your education. And so we provide these snacks for school social workers and teachers to have snacks in their classrooms, in their offices, so students can access them discreetly and with dignity when they're experiencing hunger throughout their school year, day. And we have some businesses rolling in already. So we have some of our businesses that we know we can always depend on because this program is 100% supported by the local business sponsorship. So just to name a few, 108 Churton, Margaret Lane Gallery, Hillsboro Yarn Shop, Eno Friends Meeting. They are people that are businesses and groups that we can rely on year after year. We have some businesses that have renewed if they had to take a break for a whatever reason, like A Step to Health and Cedar Grove Law. And then we do have so far a new business sponsorship. Shout out to Gonzalez Painters and Contractors.
0: All right.
1: We're really happy to have them as a new partner as well.
0: I think I know them.
1: Yeah.
0: They work, I'm not going to guess, but I think they work for a local contractor who does a lot of work in downtown Hillsboro, if I'm not mistaken.
1: Yeah, I've heard that Gonzalez Painters and Contractors has done a lot of local work on homes as well as possibly the commercial buildings as well. But we're really, really appreciative of them for just really diving in and seeing the importance of this fundraiser, because if we don't raise the funds for the snacks, we buy less snacks. And prices are truly rising. We all see it. We all feel it. It's nonprofits are not immune to those prices is rising as well. So when prices rise for y'all, they rise for us. And we're really proud to see, you know, you had mentioned the Hillsboro community connectivity with you and your tree. We're really proud to see
0: tree, a little micro example.
1: Exactly. But that's what we see with every business that dives in and sponsors this fundraiser, because it is directly a pass through. We are not taking any overhead for the sponsorships. The money that we receive is used directly to purchase snacks for our schools.
0: So you're about a third of the way to your goal of 25 grand.
1: Yes.
0: Just from local business sponsorships.
1: Yes.
0: The bigger businesses that are located here, do those tend to be more difficult to get involved because they're getting hit up, of course, by everybody around the triangle and then beyond.
1: Right.
0: What's your approach for them? Of course, you have personal relationships with a lot of the smaller businesses.
1: Exactly.
0: But what about some of these bigger companies?
1: Yeah, I mean, that is true, because a lot of these bigger companies, say your Walmarts or your Sam's Sam's Club, right, because that's where we get our snacks from, is Sam's Club. You know, they have funders, they have portals they want you to go through, systems they want you to follow.
0: Ad agencies.
1: Exactly. Yes. But, you know, I talked to somebody yesterday at Sam's Club, and they were like, come in at this time, bring a letter, bring a... So I'm going to give it a try, because we are, you know, when we are partnering with these businesses for whatever reason, we're spending a lot of money with them. And so we hope that they'll see the benefit of helping to support our purchases as well. But we also do use, we go through those routes. I apply for grants. I applied for a grant yesterday. So we're constantly seeking additional funds. We're not solely depending on our individual donors, or we're not solely depending on our business sponsors. I mean, we're putting, last year we put $633,000 worth of food in the community just for 1 year. We can't do that just from our donors, just from our business sponsors. It truly is all of our partners, our individual donors, our businesses that maybe they can't donate financially, but they donate in kind, like Accidental Bakers or Big Spoon Roasters, through the food bank partnerships, through partnerships with farmers that understand. They try to be thoughtful with the prices that they give us. But it really is all coming together. And this Porch for Schools snack program is just one portion of the work that we do. But it is one program that has always been supported by our businesses. And so it's a really beautiful thing to know that it exists purely off of what our community does.
0: All right. Nora Dicker, Executive Director of Porch Hillsboro. You have a good argument, certainly. There's a need.
1: Yes.
0: And it's food. It's a pretty basic thing when you're asking businesses to make contributions. A little easier, I would suggest, than fundraising for a community radio station, for example. But you still have to make the pitch, and that includes some cold, hard facts,
1: yeah,
0: about what the need is. People are always surprised that here in relatively affluent Orange County, mm-hmm, the need is acute. Mm-hmm. It's not just a tiny little nothing. It's a big deal. We've talked recently about how almost half of the people renting in Orange County are cost burdened by just their housing expense, mm-hmm, and also even if they are not eligible for one of the low-cost programs, they are still not able to afford everything,
1: right.
0: So they have to make difficult choices, and mm-hmm, this is where Porch comes in to make the choice between, say, food and medicine,
1: right,
0: less immediate and pressing. So what numbers do you share with your potential funders that illustrate this point?
1: Yeah, so I mean, just to give a picture, right, of what we're experiencing. So in Orange County alone, we have just under 20,000 people who are considered food insecure. So that basically means people who are not sure where their next meal is going to come from. And so then to go further into it, we have 9,000 people in Orange County that are benefiting from the SNAP program or food stamps. So that does not mean that it's 9,000 people in Orange County who are holding that SNAP card.

0: it is likely that we are going to lose the SNAP benefit. And the reason for that is if we do not, as a state, if North Carolina does not make up $420 million, if we cannot come up with that amount to support our portion that's now been assigned to us by the federal government, if we come up with $419 million, so we're just $1 million short, the government's not going to give us that extra million. So either we can do it or we cannot do it. Now, what has just happened with the state budget that has just recently passed, thankfully we now have a budget, is that they've allocated as the state's portion $54 million. So that leaves, I'm not good at math, but you know, under $400 million that is being passed out to each county. So what that means is we're just unsure of what that's going to look like. I'm not saying for sure we're not going to have SNAP, but I'm saying we don't know if we're going to have SNAP or food stamps. And so what does that mean? Well, it means that those 9,000 people who are receiving food stamps right now are going to lose that benefit. Already, if you think about that, we've got just under 20,000 people in Orange County who are food insecure, but only 9,000 of them are receiving that benefit. There's already a gap, and that gap is only going to get bigger. So why support now versus any other time? Well, because this is a huge gap that's being left, huge gap. And the reality is that our communities, our individuals, we're not going to be able to rise up to meet this. But instead of having that freeze you with fear, uncertainty, disappointment, hopelessness, whatever really gets you going, whatever is your passion, whether it's food insecurity, housing, racial equality, there are always nonprofits, organizations that are doing the work. So, you know, I'm here representing Port Hillsboro. We're doing food insecurity. We certainly want your support, whether it's volunteer hours, whether you're donating food, whether you're donating monetarily, whether you're just talking about this with others. You can do something by supporting these existing nonprofits. There is something you can do, and there is hope, because our communities do come together.
1: Well, the interrelationships of all these things, like if you can't afford your health care, then it's going to affect your ability to buy food for your family. Not widely understood, and certainly the collaborations among agencies are critical in helping deal with all of them. Does Porch collaborate with folks and different agencies just to identify the people that they need to be reaching?
0: Yeah, so we have a great delivery model, right? We have 8 different distributions that are throughout the community. 2 of them are public, serving over 400 families. So we have a great delivery model. But because we don't have our own physical location, people can't drive by us. Sometimes that means that our ability to communicate our services can be limited for that reason. So that's really when we lean on our community partners, whether it is them referring people to us or us helping to add a little more to their programming. Take Head Start, for example, our local Head Start program here. We give them 20 gift cards to Food Lion every month to give out to those families that they identify as being high need. We do a summer produce box drop-off for them, and we do drop off these snacks that we get from our Porch for School snack program. We do that once a semester, too. So when we are unsure of how to reach people or how to identify the needs, we absolutely depend on our partnerships, because there are people who are already doing the work, already meeting with folks who they know are in need, like OCIM, our local food pantry that we support. And so we just support the organizations doing that on top of what we do directly.
1: Nora Dicker, Executive Director of Porch Hillsboro. Now, of course, you also rely on donations from residents of Orange County and whoever else wants to donate to Porch Hillsboro. You have to go to the website, either Google Porch Hillsboro or go to porchcommunities.org/Hillsboro, and there's a donate link right there. You can subscribe to the newsletter. You can volunteer. Mm-hmm. You need a lot of volunteers to help with the distribution. Have you got a good full crew, or do you always need more people? People coming on and people going off.
0: We have very, very dedicated volunteers. We're actually working to make sure that we can provide them with enough opportunities. Certainly, we were wanting to provide

0: more opportunities in the weekends and evenings, as all of our distributions do occur during the weekday, during the day or in morning when a lot of people have to work. But we have a beautiful community of volunteers who we can rely on, who show up consistently, who advocate for us in their personal lives. And often people who are donating their time are also donating food, are also donating money. So we love our community, and we could not do this work without our community members.
1: Now, the Porch Chapel Hill in Carrboro is a separate porch. It's all under one large Porch Communities umbrella, but there seems to be some confusion, certainly in the media, I see. they'll talk about Porch, and they'll be talking about Porch Chapel Hill. Without realizing that there's another porch on the other half of the county. How do you work with Porch Chapel Hill Carrboro and Table, the third organization that works to alleviate food insecurity, in dividing up territory and families? You don't want to overlap, obviously, but at the same time, you want to make sure that everybody's covered.
0: Right, right. So specifically with Porch Chapel Hill versus Porch Hillsboro or any other chapter, because we are a growing organization. Now, historically, Porch Chapel Hill Carrboro is the first. So for a long time, people could just refer to it as Porch because there weren't other Porch chapters. So now it's very important for us to use the municipality or location.
1: Porch Durham, there's a Durham one.
0: Porch Durham, Porch Raleigh. There's a Porch Mebane that's just starting out now. Porch Person. You know, we're really trying to expand, especially in the rural areas. That's such a need. But so Porch Chapel Hill Carrboro, the way that they work with their pantry is they serve folks who are connected to the Chapel Hill Carrboro City school system. So that includes pre-K, you know, daycare, stuff like that. But so folks who are, for example, in the Orange County School District up here in Hillsboro, they would not be eligible for Porch Chapel Hill. Porch Hillsboro ourselves, for our public distributions, we're just looking to serve Orange County in general. So we understand that there could be some overlap. But we understand that also, if you're using the gas to drive the 20-30 minutes from Chapel Hill Carrboro area to Hillsboro to then wait in line for hours, probably missing work for it, we understand that likely folks who are in our line very much need it, because that's an inconvenience for folks. It really is. And so we know that we have their separation between Porch Chapel Hill Carrboro there. And then with Table, again, so they are located in Chapel Hill. So they're certainly serving that area. But we also know, I mean, they serve the county as well. So we do have some of our folks who receive from Table and also come to us. And that's fine, because people are in need.
1: Do you meet with all of them periodically just to talk about some of these issues?
0: I have not had the chance to meet with Table before, but I am often sitting with the executive director, Aaron, of Porch Chapel Hill Carrboro. We go to a lot of different events and see each other there. So there's always active dialogue and a great relationship between us as well. And then Porch Communities, that like our overhead parent, they do like a monthly forum to try to keep all of the chapters connected so we can give each other tips. Some of us are doing much different things than the other. Like Porch Chapel Hill has their choice pantry, and we do public community distributions as opposed to that. So there are some differences there and some overlap, but not much.
1: Now, of course, a lot of nonprofits, as we were discussing off mic, are relying on creative ways of fundraising, because it is a very competitive environment for nonprofits. The needs are expanding. The resources are shrinking.
0: Yes.
1: It's a difficult equation for a lot of them, us included. And you've had some events. I know on July 11th, you had a tasting of American and French wines, kind of a combo, open to the public with a small donation. That's a different kind of event. How did that go?
0: Well, actually, that came out from us talking with the Hillsboro Wine Company. Of course, they have their Chapel Hill location as well. And so it was all, like, it was their idea. They wanted to do something with us. They've done something similar with Porch Chapel Hill Carrboro. But as they have two different wine company locations, we have two different porch chapters in the same county. So that was wonderful. We raised raised just over $500. It was a great time. And, you know, we had people who were really there for the wine and didn't know anything about Porch. And now they do, and we've got to loop them in. So we raised some awareness. We did some sipping for the cause. And I want to say, I think the American wine won that table. So that was fun. It was a good competition, and people seemed to really enjoy it. So we hope to do things like that in the future.
1: You got to sip for the cause.
0: Sip for the cause.
1: So what kinds of events or happenings are you thinking about? Have you got any lined up for the next? I mean, you got to plan in advance. Mm-hmm. Events are labor intensive to pull off. So have you got anything in the pipeline?
0: Right now, for actual like in-person events, not so much. We will always do our in-person spring fundraiser. So earlier this year, we did that food rescue scavenger hunt around historic Hillsboro. We got very, very positive feedback from that. People were like, I've lived in Hillsboro my whole life, and I didn't know all of these facts.
1: Did we talk before or after that?
0: I think we did it before.
1: Let's recap. How did that go?
0: Oh, it was so fun. It was a great time. I mean, we had all these different, I think it was 8 different stations in total. We gave people maps for them to find their scavenger hunt. There was little silly activities, interesting puzzles, and we had our winning group. I mean, it was a team of, I believe it's Cedar Ridge Track runners. So they booked it between each station, and no surprise that they won.
1: They ran from station to station.
0: It was just so fun to see that energy. And we had other members of the Cedar Ridge Porch Club, high school students who were volunteering with us doing those stations. It was really great. I think we raised just about $6,000 from that too. So it was a really good time.
1: Nice. All right. And that's coming up. You're going to redo that in the spring?
0: We may. Stay tuned for an in-person spring event.
1: I'm sure you'll let us know.
0: Absolutely.
1: Okay. Well, Nora Dicker, you have other things that you do, including being vice president, as previously mentioned, of the Social Work Leadership Advisory Board, SLAB.
0: Yes, much better.
1: At NC Central University. What's entailed in that position?
0: Yeah, so the SLAB, because, you know, that is a mouthful, had taken a break after COVID, right? And so I believe it was 2025, maybe 2024. Yeah, because we've had it for 2 years, that we got it started back up. And so the goal of the board is to provide support. We've got social workers, people who've worked in public administration, education on the board. And, you know, the education system is going through similar challenges right now. Students are having trouble affording their housing. They are having trouble making it to their internships because gas is so expensive, not to mention whether or not they're spending money on gas versus food. I mean, there's a food pantry on campus, right? And then on top of that, with AI, there is such, you know, new changes coming down the pipe of education. And you might think, well, dang, how is social work going to work with AI? But a lot of our practice, a lot of our education is role play, is trying to act through a social worker client scenario. So to be able to potentially have AI assisting with that instead of having a classmate making up an issue, it could really benefit the social work education. So we're just basically here to help advise, help give assistance, brainstorm, and help support the faculty and the Department of Social Work at Central.
1: How did you end up on that board? Are you did you teach there?
0: No, I did not teach there. I would love to someday. That'd be a wonderful thing. But I got my master's of social work there. And so I got that in 2023. I've stayed really close and in contact with the faculty. So when they were creating this board, they invited me on. And I will always want to support Central.
1: Nice. Nora Dicker, our very special guest, Porch Hillsboro Executive Director and Vice President of the Social Work Leadership Advisory Board, SLAB, at NC Central. What else can you tell us about Porch and the challenges you face? Are you seeing new people every time you have a distribution in town? And you can find all their distribution dates, by the way, on their website. Next one, Fairview Park, August 20th. And then another one, the monthly food drive collection week on August 23rd. Are you seeing new people? And are you hearing stories about what's happening on the ground?
0: Mm-hmm. Yes, we are seeing new people. But we're also seeing people who we would normally see not show up. And we're getting a couple different stories for that. So last year, I think it was around October, November, when we had the ice sightings locally, that caused a lot of fear and concern among a lot of our constituents. About 37% of the folks that we serve are Hispanic. And so we saw a fall off that honestly has not always come back up from that. And there's not a lot that we can do to combat the real fear of what is happening out here. ICE might not be in town right now, but we're sure hearing the other stories when they're in other cities. So that's one thing. And then another thing is that we see differences in our lines based off of the weather. So our distributions are always in the morning. And so sometimes that can mean that it is really, really cold. And other times, like now, it can mean it's still really, really hot. And so what that means is that when folks are coming to our distribution, many of them are arriving early, which they do not need to do. But many of them do still. That just goes to show how important this resource is to them. So they're sitting out in the cold or the heat in their car for hours. And so many folks are opting to keep their car running to help them regulate their temperature. What does that mean? It means they're spending gas. So what we have heard recently is that with these rising gas prices, that it is more difficult for folks to make it to our distributions, even if they have the gas to get there, but to keep comfortable while they wait. Mm-hmm. And so that is also something, gas is also something that's impacting us as a way of lowering our numbers, even though the need is growing because people cannot access.
1: So is there a way to offset these challenges so that people who need the food can actually feel like they can get it? Is there any strategy you can apply to make it work?
0: Yeah, I mean, that's something that we've always thought about, right? I mean, even just thinking about our elderly folks who are homebound and can't leave their home, they can't make it to our distribution. So that's been something that we've been thinking about. So something that we do is that people can pick up from more than one family. We do have a limit on how many gift cards, how many units of meat and how many eggs that you can get, but you can pick up from more than one family. And so that's a way we hope to reach those working folks, reach folks who cannot make it to our distribution for whatever reason, whether it be gas or disability. So that's something we try to do. And then the other thing that we try is to have our distributions located at, all of our distributions are at different locations. So sometimes we are in neighborhoods where people can walk up to us. And so that is also a way that we try to address that. And again, we talk to our community partners. We purchase eggs for 3 church distributions out in the community. So people who are doing work that have people going to them already able to access them, we try to then support them as well as a way to address the barriers that we know exist to our distributions too.
1: All right. And then you mentioned at one point very long lines. Mm-hmm. You might be there for 2 or more hours waiting for your turn in line. Does everybody get served, or are there some days when the demand is just too high and you run short?
0: We've never run out without giving someone something. Now, if you're arriving 30 minutes after our distributions have wrapped up, we've probably taken our pantry or our leftovers to our pantry partners, right? We don't want anything to go to waste. But that's why I say people do not need to line up that early. And we have our distribution leader, Sarah Zink. She's reminding folks down the line of that because we are not running out beforehand. But that is where, you know, people really want this service. And so they're willing to go early to ensure that they have it, even though we do not run out. We will always have something.
1: All right. Nora Dicker, Executive Director of Porch Hillsboro. 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Make a donation. If you're a local business, support their school snack sponsorship program. And good luck with everything. Keep us posted. Thank you so much for coming in and talking about this.
0: Thank you so much. And yes, please do check out that Porch for Schools fundraiser. It's really, really important for our students. Thank you.
1: Here's a singer and songwriter. currently living in Nashville, who is going to be appearing live at Slim's in Raleigh tonight. She has a fairly new record out, this is a song from that album called Pocket Change, Sophie Gault.

0: Sophie Gault.
1: A song called Pocket Change that was originally released as a single in advance of her album that came out in January. The album's Unhinged, and that song called Pocket Change, it came out in October initially, and then the full album in January. And Sophie Gault going to be performing live at Slim's in Raleigh. Don't know if she's solo or with any accompaniment, but she's a powerhouse. Rocker, plays guitar. It was her guitar playing. Probably plays acoustic as well as electric, but whatever it is, it's going to be entertaining. Great musician, Sophie Gault. And that pretty much wraps up this edition of the 3D News. Tomorrow I have Jason Hawkins, the proprietor and founder of Town Scoop, the ice cream shop, just a couple of doors down, which is now expanded. Concept.
2: Well, hold it. Stop the dial right there. You've reached the 100-watt wonder, WCOMLP, Chapel Hill and Carborough.

0: Hello, radio listeners. This is Joy Javits with a new program. This is our fourth show called Good Stuff. And this is WCOM FM on 103.5 on your radio dial. And I am very happy to be here on this cloudy day because we're going to get some rain, which is great. Very needed over the next few days. I have been putting together good stuff for a while now, and my philosophy in life has taken me to a place where I look for that. I look for the silver lining always in everything. And although some things are horrific and don't fall in that category, much of life, especially in this country, does. And so making little inroads is almost always possible. So Jacques Menashe is here, the director of WCOM FM, and I just wanted to ask him that question about, you know, good stuff. It's very challenging to allow for that. It's tempting to rant, and it feels good to rant, but it's really wonderful to look for the good side of absolutely everything. So do you have a philosophical thought to throw in here about looking for on the bright side of whatever it is?
1: Hi, Joy. Jacques Menashe here. I want to remind you that you can also stream the station at WCOMFM.org and press the play button anytime, in addition to being at 103.5 FM on your radio dial. I'm very grateful to be here in this beautiful studio in downtown Carborough.
0: Yeah.
1: And I'm very grateful to be here in the studio with Joy Javits. This is her show, not mine. But I'm always here to support her because good stuff is hard to come by these days. But not if you dig up a little bit. It's always there. It just depends how you look at life to find the good stuff.
0: Yeah.
1: And that's so true. Just the fact that we're here and that we're grateful and that it's a beautiful day and a beautiful studio that we're lucky to broadcast on air, it's very good.
0: So perspective is huge, how you look at something.
1: Yes, yes.
0: Right.
1: What is the angle? Mm-hmm. And it has to do with consciousness. Maybe there is a consciousness outside of ours. I know people think about universal consciousness or spirit or soul or all those things, but the good stuff is out there, and
0: yeah.
1: We have to grab it. We have to show it. We have to teach it. We have to feel it. That's what I think is good.
0: In history, there has always been both.
1: Yes.
0: But in modern times, it is most extraordinary how much communication can go on. That is so different from how the world was just 50 years ago or 100. So we can learn of, as I have this stack of good stuff in front of me, we can learn of wonderful things going on and also be totally aware of everything else going on. We don't want to be blind or oblivious.
1: Very true.
0: So thank you, Jacques, very much. He's doing the mechanical magic. I haven't quite learned how to push the buttons, but Friday I have an appointment to learn
1: Oh, good.
0: How to push all buttons. So I just want to say something so fun. Last night I watched a Netflix show about Molly Ivins, a superb journalist who was 6 foot tall and brave as all get out and very outspoken. And I just noted that the chief of staff on her staff when she worked was titled Chief of Stuff. I thought, oh, we picked a good name. Walter Isaacson has written a book. He's written many books about presidents and such, and he's written this one called The Greatest Sentence Ever Written. We hold these truths to be self-evident, that all men are created equal, and that they're endowed with certain inalienable rights, among them life, liberty, and the pursuit of happiness. And I don't have more about his book, but he's most extraordinary thinker, and I think we need to concentrate on this magnificent sentence. Little advice, always read a poem twice, and always read a poem out loud. Here's something else wonderful in our world. It's called the Special Olympics. The athlete's oath is, let me win, but if I cannot win, let me be brave in the attempt. The Special Olympics was established in 1968 by Eunice Kennedy Shriver. And their mission was to provide year-round sports training and athletic competition in a variety of Olympic-type sports for children and adults with intellectual disabilities. And this quote, when I got it, said that 5 million people have participated in 172 countries. That's almost all of them. Now, here's another beautiful program. It's called Door to Door. I spoke about it on another of my shows briefly. David Binet has taken it over from me. I did it for 30 years at UNC hospitals, as well as 10 years at Duke hospitals. And it involved bringing artists, literary, visual, and performing artists right into patient rooms to give them a moment of a silver lining, a lift, a moment of normalcy in this very challenging life that they're in a hospital room. Door to Door is a healing arts program that provides the hospital community with music, hope, and happiness, with over 200 artists providing their talents each year. Door to Door uses performing, visual, and literary arts as a way to uplift and heal. And I want to read a poem that I wrote about it. Occasionally, I'll share something with you that I wrote. So this is Door, the poem. For 30 years, every week, I open a door to a patient's room in this hospital, and then another, perhaps 20 in all that day, or more, sometimes many more. Each one curtains a life now in travail, wounded or dying. Each door closets inside the story of this crucial moment in the cycle of this broken body, this messed with mind. And I ask, may I offer you a gift, a moment of bliss? From behind me, entering this small room that is mostly bed, comes an interruption to that poor soul's profound fears in the form of a chanteuse, a violinist, a poet. As they perform their soul-rendered best, a private concert, one-on-one, a short show, just to console that precious being, just to celebrate that patient. The door-to-door artists convey keys for comfort. They touch through to the heart. They soothe the beast called pain. Their musical words spread joy to those who are vulnerable, their artful voices proclaiming the music of healing. I wrote that during those years of visiting patients in the hospital. I had been very squeamish when I was a child. Blood would make me cry. But I learned to look and smile and be with all kinds of people. And the arts changed people, even those few moments. I'm going to read to you an email that was sent to me by a woman named Joy, like me, Williams, who was an actress with the Playmakers Company, and I invited her to come from UNC into the hospital with me to speak with patients and do a little monologue, some such. Joy. I knew that there was something magical going to happen when you received me with such open arms. A program is only as good as the love that is put into it, and you have definitely supplied this program with years' worth of love. I cannot explain the trance that I went into when dancing for the little bodies. They supplied me with more love and energy than I could ever imagine. The words spoken of yes and the pointing was more than I expected to be greeted with. These children that received me brought joy to my life that day and the days afterwards. I had to fight back tears to think of what brought them into the hospital when I saw their bandages, their limps, or oxygen tanks hooked up to their systems. But for the brief moment that I was there, we were all engaged with the music, with moving, with a happiness and serenity that was neither expected, I suspect, on either of our parts. But yet we were together dancing as though this was a daily ritual. I was not prepared for the tears that one child elicited when I was leaving. I had to return. There was nothing that was stopping me from staying, and he clearly enjoyed it, or I would suspect he wouldn't have cried as I was slowly disappearing from view. These are moments that I want to have in my life, and these are moments that I want to seek out more and more. I would be honored to be a participant in your program. I'm welling up in tears now. Thank you for showing me what can be done with such simple measures as time. Making me cry. As time, love, and availability. I hope that a system can be devised to measure the impact of this program on all that were involved. There has to be a tangible measure. I wish that more love will abound. Talk to you soon. Hugs from Joy Williams. I hope she's a very successful actress in New York because she was gorgeous, dancing and speaking with the young children in the psychiatric unit is where we went. Now, Margaret Mead said, never doubt that a small group of thoughtful, committed citizens can change the world. Indeed, it's the only thing that ever has. I'd like to mention, too, this is kind of interesting, great stuff. Texas has a lot of alternative energy. It is the largest generator of wind and solar. And this year, more than coal, which I gather was competition, and this is from a professor at the University of Texas that said that. Gravitational Pull is by Melissa Kirsch. This is sent to me by Susan who is in upstate New York. I hope she's home from California. Some plane delays, poor thing. And she sent this to me, and I want to read it. Nothing like the present to contemplate our place on Earth and in time. So it's called Gravitational Pull by Melissa Kirsch. Earlier this week, the Earth reached its greatest distance from the sun, a point known as aphelion. It seems counterintuitive that Earth reaches aphelion in summer, but it's the planet's tilt, not its proximity to the sun, that gives us the season. At aphelion, we're about 94.5 million miles from the sun, a distance so vast as to be unfathomable. What we can fathom, our 2 feet pressing into Earth, taking up just inches of space. We're here now in this room, in this house, in this town, a body and a mind and 5 senses taking in as much as we can. We're so small, but so powerful that we can think and dream and fuss and project entire worlds into existence. And then we think those worlds are the entire universe. Meanwhile, the Earth's orbit continues. The sun goes on shining. Easier to conceptualize, on July 2nd at noon, we reach the exact middle of 2026, 182.5 days on either side. We can't feel this any more than our distance from the sun, but we understand days. We understand the year and its cadence. We can picture the calendar in our minds, our equal distance from last January and next December. I picture the year as a sea, and I'm treading water right here in the middle, 2 shores equidistant. Of course, there's no choice but to head for the far coast. The tides will have it no other way. Once you know we're around the midpoint of the year, taking stock becomes irresistible. How's the year going? According to plan? What's happened so far? What's done? And what's still to be done? This sort of audit feels productive. We mustn't waste time. But what if we're just here in the middle, observing without judgment, without toiling in one direction or another? There's a brief moment in the tidal cycle called slack water. When the current is momentarily still, neither going out nor coming in, the cycle of flooding and ebbing stops as the tide changes direction. It's a reset, a breathtaking, a brief pause in the action. If the ocean can cease for a moment, its relentless surging, then it certainly seems possible that we can too. That's a beauty, huh? Maybe we'll have a little music.

Eric Clapton. I think he's local. I think he's North Carolina. Very famous guitar player, and I just love that song. So, how deep is the ocean, and how high is the sky? A living fossil. The prehistoric-looking Atlantic sturgeon has been swimming in North Carolina waters for millions of years. How crazy is that? On a late September afternoon near Weldon, you just might hear a splash even louder than the roar of the Roanoke River's swift rapids. What might sound like a tree falling in the river is actually the sound of an ancient species of giant fish leaping from the powerful river. Atlantic sturgeon is a fascinating species of fish that often leaps from the water and returns with a loud, large splash. Although the reason is unknown, Atlantic sturgeon have been demonstrating this leaping behavior for possibly millions of years. The fossil record of sturgeon dates back some 120 million years, and because sturgeon fossils have remained relatively unchanged, many scientists refer to Atlantic sturgeon as a relic from prehistoric times and even call them a living fossil. And they live long. They reach maturity between 5 and 20 years old, and the females mature in 7 to 30 years. Although they live to an old age, they grow quite fast, and the young sturgeon can reach 3 feet in length within 2 years, and an older adult sturgeon can grow to 10 feet or more. During a recent study in the Cape Fear River by researchers at the University of North Carolina, Wilmington, the typical adult sturgeon they sampled was around 6 foot to 7 foot long. Ooh. Now, how high is the sky? I have a little article here about birds. Record your bird sightings in 2025. This is a job for any of you interested. 2025 was the last year of the North Carolina Bird Atlas. Count birds for science this winter. Explore opportunities to get outside and watch birds this winter. Visit ncbirdatlas.org to learn more about the project. View priority blocks and find out how to get involved. Over 400 kinds of birds spend time in North Carolina each year. Some are here year-round. Some fly in for the winter or the summer. Many are picky, requiring certain habitats, while others can thrive almost anywhere. Knowing where and when birds inhabit the state informs conservation efforts to keep those wild birds a common sight. In 2021, the North Carolina Wildlife Resources Commission started the NC Bird Atlas, a 5-year volunteer effort to record species throughout the state. We're calling on bird lovers to join the 2,700 people who have recorded over 1.1 million observations. 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Learn how to contribute at ncbirdatlas.org or by downloading our field guide. If you have any questions, contact us at coordinator@ncbirdatlas.org. So, now, I've been working on nonprofits, offering my public speaking coaching to the people doing this loving work. How they describe what they do is important, and how they ask for funding support is vital. A superwoman named Susan, I only use first names on this radio show, but if you want more information, you can email me at joyinthepublic@gmail.com. So this superwoman, Susan, and her wonderful husband, Michael,
engaged me to work with these nonprofits, 6-7 of them so far. And they support and greatly encourage, through their advice and financial support, these beautiful programs. I began working with a wonderful man, James Gray III, an expert fundraiser, and continue to work with these leaders. And I'll just mention the names of these programs, maybe tell you a little more about them another time. But the Emmanuel Food Kitchen in Durham serves 800 families every week. Today, Wednesday, in fact. A wonderful woman named Pam runs that. Student U has a leader named Elena, and they take care of encouraging and tutoring and pushing students who need that extra push from kindergarten, I believe, right through college. Pretty amazing program. That, too, is in Durham. Web Squared is a program in Pittsburgh, and they work with black and brown women, again, with that push to help them with clothing, with resumes, with finding jobs. And a beautiful woman named Rinnie runs that now. So those are a couple of them, and there are more. Here's some good stuff. I don't know how to say this correctly, but Fendler, P-F-E-N-D-L-E-R, Fendler is the name of a woman who did a solo rowing 2,400-mile journey from Monterey, California on May 21st to Honolulu. It took her 43 days, breaking the women and the men's outright speed record. She's 31 years old. She's from Boonville, New York. And so the boat was a big rowboat, and she powered it entirely by her strength, rowing many 16 to 18 hours a day. Just mind-boggling. The boat was 21 feet long, named Lily, and she had provisions, in the boat. And what an extraordinary story. I'm sure there's more online if you want to take a look. Ingenuity, human ingenuity, renewable energy and survival systems. And I think there was some solar panel for the GPS. And the boat flipped up if it capsized, so it was brilliantly engineered. Now, I had a conversation with my 15-year-old grandson, Jacob, and I asked him, what could I have on my Good Stuff program? I said, might you teach me a little bit about the words, the vocabulary of a 15-year-old person? So he gave me some words. I'm going to give them to you so you can be hip when you speak to young people. So one was, glaze, G-L-A-Z-E, to give someone excessive pride. So speaking well about someone is, he said somebody might say, stop glazing. So that would be bragging on someone or something, glaze. Here's another one, mog is to outshine someone. Here's another one, chopped is an insult, as in ugly. You chop, bro. Let's see. Here's Delulu. Delulu is short for delusional. So you can soften the blow. Crashing out is to lose your temper. Crashing out.
let's see, mewing, your tongue is held to the top of your mouth to improve your jaw's line. Can you imagine that? Put your tongue up top, right? And it shifts your jaw to be a little more elegant. And just a couple more. Huzz is a word of endearment. And bay and huzz, like baby or, I don't know, huzz sounds like hussy, but I don't think it's meant that way. It's for complimentary or a huzz. Clock it is used by women noticing a subtle detail. Clock it. So I guess that'd be like note it, right? And peak is fabulous. Okay, now we're all educated to speak to teens.

0: Who's your audience? That's the first thing to think of before you decide about your message. Two, what one thing should they take away? Make one important point. Three, pause to look at the audience before you speak. Just take a gander, take a look at them. Four, begin with the most surprising, full idea about what you want to communicate. And make it surprising if you can, because people say, well, that's a hook. But I say, indeed, it's the most interesting thing you've got. Give it to them first. Five, turn negatives into positives. And that's really what this show is all about. So here are five more tips for today. One, specifics are most memorable, especially stories with details of senses. What do you see? What do you hear? What do you feel? Specifics and stories. Two, when writing your speech, speak out loud. People sit down to write their speech with pen or more likely with their fingers on a keyboard, and they go tap, tap, tap, tap, tap, but they don't ever say what they're doing. They think it and then they write it. But that comes out mostly as a written paper. But if you say out loud the first few words and then you type them or write them, then you're writing a speech, an oral speech. Three, speak with clarity, both so it's understood and so it's heard. Clarity. And that's considering who your audience is. How old are they? How smart are they? What do they know or not know? Four, be concise. I've heard we listen to 100,000 words a day. So tighten it up, distill it. And five, speak with conviction. Because if I say, I really am glad to be here, as opposed to saying, I really am glad to be here, there's a huge difference. And what you can't see is that my body's different too when I do all that umming. So there you are. And my website is inthepublic.net. You can be in touch.
1: Adri, may I just steal a word?
0: Please.
1: Because it's related to your public speaking.
0: So great.
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0: And to say again when it is?
1: This is on August the 1st, Saturday, from 11 a.m. till 2 p.m., free, right here at the Drakeford Library Complex. And this is one of our own DJs and consultants, Russell W. Scott, who's organizing this event because he's a Toastmaster himself.
0: Totally great. You know, I did Toastmasters for 2 years,
1: right,
0: and I learned a lot of how to help others with my work. I did end up coaching almost everybody in the place, but that was just great. I think I'll come.
1: Thank you.
0: So I'm going to play music in just another minute. I want to read a wonderful quote from the Dalai Lama.

Dalai Lama. This is from the Sun magazine, the beautiful Sun magazine that I treasure. Because we all share a wish for happiness and an identical need for love, it is possible to feel that anyone we meet, in whatever circumstances, is a brother or a sister. We do not need to become religious, nor do we need to believe in an ideology. I believe that at every level of society, the key to a happier and more successful world is the growth of compassion. And that was said by the Dalai Lama. So right on. It's

Paul Simon, brilliant man, philosopher to boot. I have a lovely book here that was loaned to me by my friend Tom. It's called Reflections in Words and Pictures on Why We Are Here, The Meaning of Life. Let's just get right to it. So here's a funny one. This is by Marilyn Vos Savant. She said, the only real meaning in life can be found in a good man and maybe Paris, preferably the two together. Shock, that's for you and me. Here's one by Studs Terkel. He said, he's a Pulitzer Prize winning oral historian, radio personality, and author. He used to be very famous in the 50s, 60s. He said, to make a dent. And here's a slightly longer one that I really like. This is by a man named Armand Hammer, an industrialist, physician, and self-made diplomat. The first thing I look at each morning is a picture of Albert Einstein. I keep on the table right beside my bed. The personal inscription reads, a person first starts to live when he can live outside of himself. In other words, when he can have as much regard for his fellow man as he does for himself. I believe we are here to do good. It is the responsibility of every human being to aspire to do something worthwhile, to make this world a better place than the one he found. Life is a gift, and if we agree to accept it, we must contribute in return. When we fail to contribute, we fail to adequately answer why we are here. That's Armand Hammer. I'm going to read one more. This is by Ram Dass. Why are we here? To take Life 101, a curriculum of life experiences through which we can awaken into the fullness of our being. Such awakening involves learning how to acknowledge and contain within ourselves the polarities, separateness, and unity, life and death, good and evil, activity and passivity, pleasure and pain, and suffering and joy. Through this process, we come to manifest in our own unique manner our heart's love and compassion for others, and our mind's clarity and equanimity and power. Thus is spirit once again manifest, truly in form. Ram Dass was a guru and counterculture figure, and that's what he said. Now I have one last. I'm going to read a poem. This was written on September 11th, 2001, so that unbelievable day of our history when the in New York, when the buildings came down, the World Trade Centers. It's a wonderful poem. It's by Judith Hill, and it's called Wage Peace. Wage peace with your breath. Breathe in firemen and rubble. Breathe out whole buildings and flocks of red-winged blackbirds. Breathe in terrorists and breathe out sleeping children and freshly mown fields. Breathe in confusion and breathe out maple trees. Breathe in the fallen and breathe out lifelong friendships intact. Wage peace with your listening, hearing sirens, pray loud. Remember your tools, flower seeds, clothespins, clean rivers. Make soup. Play music. Memorize the words for thank you in three languages. Learn to knit and make a hat. Think of chaos as dancing raspberries. Imagine grief
as the out-breath of beauty or the gesture of fish. Swim for the other side. Wage peace. Never has the world seemed so fresh and precious. Have a cup of tea and rejoice. Act as if armistice has already arrived. Celebrate today. So we have one more lovely piece of music.

one more reading for you. That was Ella Fitzgerald. What a voice. Ooh. One last one. Madeleine L'Engle was a novelist, and she wrote the children's book, A Wrinkle in Time. And this, too, is from that lovely book. The photographs are incredible in this book, too. The Meaning of Life. It was edited by Life magazine. I'm sure it's very old, like me. Tell the meaning of life in 250 words or less. I burst into laughter at the prospect. What an impossible request. Philosophers have struggled with the question for thousands of years, writing thousands of words. But is it any more difficult to answer an unanswerable question in 250 words than in 250,000 words? I heard a night doorman remark recently, "It's a short walk from the womb to the tomb, but it's a fascinating walk, and we can choose the path with cynicism or hope, destructiveness or creativeness, pessimism or optimism. We can choose to protect ourselves within our own little shells, or we can choose to be vulnerable and alive, rejoicing in love and friendship, growing through inevitable pain and grief." Do our little lives have meaning, or are we an accidental skin disease on the face of an unfortunate planet? Are we here for a purpose, or is it all nonsense? The only certainty is that we are here, in this moment, in this now. It's up to us to live fully, experiencing each moment, aware, alert, and attentive. We are here, each one of us, to write our own story, and what fascinating stories we make. Madeleine L'Engle said that. So I am Joy Javits, a public speaking coach and until recently an arts administrator in hospitals. And the program here is called Good Stuff. And again, my email is joyinthepublic@gmail.com. And I would love to have any reaction you might want to send me and also any suggestions for good stuff for me to include in the show. This is WCOM FM 103.5 on your radio dial. You know, I visited some people recently and they said they didn't have a radio, which made me laugh a little. But I have many of them. you know, radio has amazing things on it. There are programs that are astounding, both on WCOM. There's one here called Second Breakfast, I think, and their theme is Good Questions, which seems great. And others, I'll make a little list next time and tell you about a few more of the shows. But I've been very impressed, and some in Spanish, and very interesting people choose to go on the radio to speak to whomever is listening. I think my friends are out there, huh? Susan, are you there? John? Ken? Tom? All right, well, I'm wishing you all very well, and I'm wishing good stuff into your life, all of you. So take care until next week. I'll be here next week at 1 o'clock on Wednesday for an hour of good stuff. 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

Oh, 11:16. Oh, 44 minutes to go. God help us all and every one of us for 76, all I've got to say. Except we can do Pig's Boogie.

0: right, that was Pig Spooky. 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The band. From right to left, for a change.
1: Well, we have some more people who are gonna sit in with us, and it's gonna take a couple of minutes to set everything up. So we're gonna take a little bit and come back right about midnight, I think. Thank you.

Thank you.

This one's only got water in it, believe it or not. I'm just from as a... I don't know. I was pissed as a rat's nightmare. I ain't now. I'm just dry as a fucking barnyard. Hang on. 11:57. All right, we ain't gonna go into a number because it's getting very, very close to that fucking point in time. 12:58, 4 seconds. 2 minutes. Tune up in between. I'll give you the countdown.

Right.

said, "Friend, you know we're a million miles apart. But you know something? We can enjoy the sunshine and the weather. So why don't we put our differences

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0: I'm going to give you one more.
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1: That'd be all right. Sounds like a bit on a drunk.
2: I'll speak good for you. All right. One more time?
0: Yeah.
2: Okay.
1: Hey, everybody. This is Ralph Stanley II. And whenever I'm in Carrboro, I listen to WCOMLP 103.5 FM.
0: That came out real good.
2: That's
1: okay.
2: Right.
0: Yeah, if you want to just keep rolling and you got any more?
2: This is
1: Ralph Stanley. That's all right.
0: Well, you didn't write down yet. Okay.
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5: Coming up next on News and Views, are North Carolina's new state budget investments in public schools enough to make a real difference? 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
6: As Tony Rand used to say, the first rule of holes is when you're in one, quit digging. We appear to have stopped digging, but we've got a long way to go.
5: Speaking of the new state budget, we'll dig into some of what it does and doesn't do, as well as several other recent developments at the state legislature, in a special two-part conversation with Durham County State Representative Marsha Morey.
7: I voted against it. It was too little for state employees, 3%. Their health care is going up by 5%. Premiums next year. You know, the starting teachers going up to 48,000 is good, but I think our career teachers need more.
5: That's coming up next on News and Views. Stay with us.
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5: Welcome to News and Views. I'm your host, Rob Schofield. Well, after more than a full year of delay at the legislature, North Carolina finally has a new state budget. And as is almost always the case, what the new budget does and doesn't do for public education is among the matters receiving the most attention. The good news is that a lot of teachers will get some decent raises. Unfortunately, the bad news is that those raises don't apply to all teachers or school personnel. What's more, thanks to inflation and the rising cost of health insurance premiums, most teachers remain stuck in the mud financially or even worse off than they were just a couple of years ago. So what should we make of this situation? Are lawmakers making encouraging strides in lifting up our public schools, or is the new budget just the latest in a series of inadequate measures? Earlier this week, I caught up with the veteran executive editor of the nonprofit group Public Ed Works, David Rice, to learn more. Well, David Rice, welcome back to News and Views. Good to have you back with us.
6: Great to be here.
5: So, my goodness, for a long time now, Public Ed Works has been putting some billboards up around the state that said, pay the dadgum teachers. So we have a new state budget, maybe makes a few moves in that direction, but you think perhaps it's, according to an article I recently read at Public Ed Works, a start, not a finish. Talk to us about the good, the bad, the missing in this new budget when it comes to our education system.
6: That could take a while. But so did this budget.
5: Yeah, to say the least.
6: For starters, it was a year overdue. I really don't think the legislature had an excuse to delay this for a year while teachers and state employees were facing ever-increasing crises that we've all faced. You know, the budget gave teachers an average raise of 8%, and you know, it was appreciated, it was welcome, but it was a year overdue, and it sounds generous, but for senior teachers in particular, those with 15 to 24 years experience, they got an average raise of about 5.5%. Since October 2023, which was the last time our legislature adopted a budget, inflation has been around 9%. From the Bureau of Labor Statistics, it was 8.92%. So, yeah. You know, these raises didn't really even keep up with inflation. Yet, right. Like I said, they were appreciated because we've dug ourselves into a deep hole in North Carolina. I mean, our average teacher pay ranks 46th. Our funding effort, which is the percentage of our economy or of our GDP that we devote to K-12 education, ranks 50th. Now, I know we rank near the top in business conditions, but those two rankings can't coexist for very long. So as Tony Rand used to say,
5: the first former state senator.
6: That's right. The first rule of holes is when you're in one, quit digging. We appear to have stopped digging, but we've got a long way to go. So I think the way to view this budget is, as you said, you know, it's a start toward repairing our education system, but it's not a finish.
5: I wrote a column the other day that it felt sort of like the downpours we've gotten recently in the rain. The drought's still going on. We haven't solved the drought. We haven't filled up the pool. But, you know, it's good to get a downpour, and we'll take it. But it's it hasn't solved the problem, and we've got a long way to go. And,
6: yeah, good analogy.
5: We'll see if we get any more rain next year.
6: You know, and, you know, state employees, community college instructors, university instructors got a 3% raise. So that definitely doesn't keep up with inflation, and we've got to recover there as well.
5: Above and beyond inflation, we know we can, like, quantify how much, like, it's costing to buy, to be a member of the state employees health plan. That's going up as well, basically barely keeping people above water. What about vouchers? This has, of course, been a long time bone of contention. It's been a priority of the conservative majority in the General Assembly to keep expanding private school vouchers. Obviously, that's going to continue. We do have a provision in there that says that the schools that accept vouchers can, they're going to have to administer standardized tests, but they don't have to share what the results of those tests are with anybody. So I wonder if you think that's just a minor fig leaf over an issue that remains outstanding.
6: Vouchers drain money from the state budget that could otherwise go to public schools. It's pretty much that simple. Now, the backers of vouchers will say that some of the savings they reap from paying vouchers that don't cover the full cost of attendance are returned to the schools. But there's no question that it is competing with the public schools. Sure. And the vast majority of our children still go to public schools. So, you know, whom are you rewarding? And the removal in 2023 in that last budget of any income caps on who can get vouchers, I mean, it's Katie bar the door now.
5: We're talking with David Rice, who's the executive editor at Public Ed Works. There's a new essay at publicedworks.org. You should check it out. It's entitled A Start, Not a Finish. And that's sort of the characterization of the state budget bill that's been enacted recently that we're talking about. Another issue that you treated in that essay, David, is the issue of just taxes. North Carolina has been cutting taxes for a long time. Overall state investments in public services and structures is down over the last 15 years, something like a third. I mean, we are spending a lot less of our economy on things like education than we used to. Taxes, I guess, again, you could say maybe this is a small step in the right direction. We're not going to cut them quite as fast as had been planned, but there's still, it's not like we're going to be bringing in the cash that we need to really enhance services.
6: Yeah, the state house deserves credit for slowing the Senate's incessant urge to keep cutting taxes. And economists have warned, you guys are looking at a deficit in out years. And the House seems to be taking those warnings more seriously than the Senate has.
5: As we come to the end of our time with David Rice, you can tell David is a veteran journalist. Obviously, he's had a remarkable career in journalism and now in leading this education organization for the last several years. David is coming to the end of his time leading Public Ed Works, but that he's really built from nothing. David, it's been a pleasure talking to you and working with you. Any final thoughts right now as you look forward on public education in North Carolina and what you hope the future might hold?
6: I hope that North Carolina voters connect the dots and make those connections between the budget they read about in July and, you know, what they see a year and a half later in their public schools. And that's a long reach for a lot of people. But, you know, you really need first to read and second to do a little math to say, what does this mean for my school, my children, and my community?
5: We appreciate the important role Public Ed Works has played in helping a lot of people understand what's going on in these budgets and deciphering them and making them and putting them into plain English. We know the organization will continue to do that. You'll probably still be contributing to it, as I understand, and we wish you all the best. It's been a pleasure having you on News and Views, so take care. Keep up the good work.
6: All right. I'm off to my 401 Cal plan in the Shenandoah Valley.
5: Coming up next, more details about the budget bill and what's been happening at the legislature in a chat with one of the Triangle's most experienced legislators. Don't go away.
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5: Welcome back to News and Views. I'm Rob Schofield. As we discussed in our first segment, North Carolina finally has a new state budget, and much of the attention since its passage is focused on what it does and, in many cases, doesn't do for public education. State Representative Marsha Morey of Durham County is one of the many experts who've expressed concerns in this area. She's happy about raises that some teachers will get, but worried about the teachers and state employees who will receive a relative pittance. And as Morey also pointed out to me during an extended conversation this past week, there were a lot of other very important and, in some instances, deeply concerning provisions in the budget, some of which have only come to light in recent days as she and other lawmakers and advocates have finally gotten a chance to fully dissect the hurriedly enacted 600-plus page document. Well, State Representative Marsha Morey, it's great to have you back on News and Views. Thanks so much for being with us.
7: Rob, it's always great to be with you. Thank you.
5: We are now several days now, anyway, since we've had the enactment of a new state budget. In some instances, I guess maybe people are just getting a chance to read it since it was passed so rapidly and it's so long. At the time, though, you were a naysayer to this budget, and maybe I'll give you a chance to say, I assume maybe you probably still feel the same way, but talk to us about this budget and the concerns you might have about some of the provisions in it.
7: Well, I think first and obviously, you know, we haven't had a budget for about 1,000 days. We were well over a year when this should have been passed. The process sucks. The Democrats weren't invited to the table. You know, I understand through news reports the governor did have conversations. But, you know, we're an elected body, and I think Democratic leadership and members should be brought to the table just to discuss things. We could have a much better product rather than being shut out, given a budget, and voting on a 637-page budget within less than 48 hours. And every day we're reading more provisions that no one noticed, like, oh, look at that. There's no transparency with sexual abuse cases on university. Mm. You know, just came out that people said that was hidden in the budget.
5: Good grief.
7: We have a town of 156 people in Godwin, North Carolina, that got a $90,000 pickleball court. So these surprises keep coming up. I voted against it. It was too little for state employees, 3%. Their health care is going up by 5% premiums next year.
5: Right.
7: The teachers, you know, the starting teachers going up to $48,000 is good. But I think our career teachers need more. We're losing 10% every year. Attrition. They can't afford to stay in the field. The policy, of course, budget should be about budgets, but there's so much policy that's come in here. And I think one of the most surprising things, Rob, was putting a 6% tax on transactions for prediction markets. Suddenly, it's kind of like it legalized prediction markets to come into North Carolina with the Kalshi, and, you know, the Trump billions will keep growing. But that should have been a separate bill and debated, just like sports betting was.
5: I wonder, one analogy I've been using when I discuss the raises that teachers got, I wonder if you think this makes sense. It's almost kind of like the drought we're in. I mean, we got some nice downpours recently, but when it comes to filling up the reservoirs, it's going to take a lot more than that for an extended period. And I feel like in some ways that's the same thing that's going on with funding of our public schools. Nice to get some raises for some teachers, nice for some state employees, at least not to just be kept flat, but it doesn't feel like we're making a lot of headway and really making up for years of falling behind.
7: No, we're not. And especially retirees. I mean, they get bonuses, you know, no cost of living. And the cost of living increases have been, you know, phenomenal these last several years. I mean, they're really struggling. Yeah, we didn't do enough for people that support our families, support our children, healthcare workers, the education, prisons. They're cutting 1,000 vacancies so they can pay for increases for correction officers, which is good. They need it. They had a 40% vacancy rate, and now they're going to fund the raises just by cutting all these vacant positions. You know, it's a public safety risk. If you don't have adequate staffing in our jails and our prisons, we're going to have problems.
5: Another provision I know that you expressed some concerns about has to deal with how we fund legal service, civil legal aid in our state. We use something called interest on lawyer trust accounts, which has historically been something that's sort of been administered away from the General Assembly. And some of that funding has gone to fund civil legal aid for poor people, which is egregiously underfunded to start with. I know there was a provision in there that looks like it'll be even less money for legal aid as a result of these changes.
7: General Assembly's taking over this IOLTA funding from the bar. And this has been a 40-year agreement between the Supreme Court and the state bar. And now the General Assembly thinks, oh, well, this is money that went to leftist organizations, and we can now redirect it and send it to criminal defense. Well, first of all, I think there should be a lawsuit that the General Assembly has no right over this money because it's judiciary. And it's interest on lawyers' fees on trust accounts. So I think that should be questioned. But to deny so many people help, thousands of people got help from Hurricane Helene victims, victims of sexual assault got help. But to take that money away and now have it under the control of the General Assembly, I think is boneheaded.
5: We're talking with State Representative Marsha Morey of Durham County. Another area in which I know you've spoken out recently had to do with some veto override votes that took place on so-called anti-DEI legislation, DEI, diversity, equity, and inclusion, three very seemingly good words that have sort of been turned into bad words and by politicians in recent years. And it seems to be taking effect in laws we're now passing at the legislature to stop talking about diversity, equity, and inclusion. Talk to us about that issue and why you were particularly upset about that legislation.
7: Well, to me, it's just culture war. And to have bills go through that outlaw concepts of diversity, equity, and inclusion, which our country really is founded on, and to prohibit any teaching of it by university or public schools. And then as a public official, I could be impeached for promoting diversity, equity, and inclusion. As I once said, it's like outlawing faith, hope, and love. I mean, there will be lawsuits. You know, Superintendent Mo Green is going to have a hard time how they're going to direct their schools. But when you watch a General Assembly haul in Chapel Carborough schools and you watch the chairman start throwing books he objects to, you know, we've gone over the deep end.
5: As I understand, when they passed at least one of these bills, there was this goes back to process at the legislature that may seem obscure to some folks who aren't legislative insiders, but the whole idea of calling the question was used in this process. What the heck is that, and why was that a concern in this area?
7: That is one of the most infuriating things. I mean, we are there as a deliberative body to debate, and when we continue to have these bills presented in conference reports where we can't amend it, all we can do is debate on the floor, and the first Democrat to stand up, the Republicans stand up, point of order, I call the question, which means a majority vote shuts off all debate. So it's pure censorship, you know? They don't want to hear the debate on it of their laws they're introducing and, you know, what our opposition is to it. So I think our House rules need to be carefully looked at the next session, because they can have draconian impact on legislative democracy, and we need to open it up for more transparency.
5: Coming up next, part two of my conversation with State Representative Marsha Morey. Stay with us.
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5: Welcome back to News and Views. I'm Rob Schofield. In part one of my recent extended conversation with Durham County State Representative Marsha Morey, we discussed some of the details of North Carolina's new and long overdue state budget, including some provisions that have only come to light well after it became law, thanks to the disturbing lack of process and transparency that went into the budget's enactment. We also discussed some of the GOP majority's latest culture war bills. In part two of our chat, we examine some other policy matters of importance as the legislature prepares to return to Raleigh in late July, including the recent and troubling spate of late-night teen takeovers in some communities that have raised discussion of issues like curfews and gun regulation, as well as ongoing Republican efforts to further alter state voting laws and election oversight for partisan purposes. I want to turn my attention to another issue that's been in the headlines lately, which is some troubling stories about so-called teen takeovers and the whole issue of thousands of kids being out in some Raleigh locations late at night. I guess it was over the 4th of July weekend. And that's promoted talk of curfews and debates about access to firearms. You're a former district court judge. You've dealt, I'm sure, with a lot of young people in your career who were on the wrong side of the law. What do you think about this? And is there any path forward that perhaps we ought to be thinking about or looking at more carefully?
7: Yeah, it's really disturbing. I think it was, a count of 8,000 showed up on Wood Avenue. And it's happening nationwide. Mm-hmm. You know, what is the answer? It can't all be law enforcement. I mean, parents mm-hmm. have a big role to play in this. I remember once in Durham, I proposed a curfew when we were having a rash of carjackings and burglaries by young people. It didn't go anywhere, but kids have no business being on the street, you know, after 11 or midnight unless they're working. There can be exceptions to it.
5: Sure.
7: So I think a debate about it, you know, we got to do something to prevent, you know, any of the chaos from happening. So I think it's a very scary situation.
5: I'm old enough to remember when I was a kid, there being generally aware of a curfew for kids my age when I was a young, maybe a preteen or a teenager growing up. Have you ever seen these things actually enforced or used anywhere? I guess it would be sort of a simple, basic concept that maybe would allow law enforcement to enforce laws in a non-discriminatory way if you just got a basic across-the-board curfew for kids.
7: Yeah, and I do think the objection is that some kids are 16 or older and they are working and they're doing shift work and they need to come and go. There are always, you know, exceptions to the rule, and I think if you have a way to show that, that would be fine. But if it keeps happening, something will have to be done. But parents really need to step up and know where your kids are and make sure they're in and they're safe.
5: Yeah, I mean, you would think they might want to do that, especially because of the threat of gun violence, which continues to sort of hover over events like this. I know one item that Raleigh City Council members suggested at a recent discussion was the need for more gun locks. That's a topic that continues to seem like a no-brainer. I know you've advocated for those and for funding for that, but that continues to fall on deaf ears with the people writing the budgets at the legislature.
7: Yeah, I keep introducing the same bill. If you have a gun, it's in a car or a truck, and you leave, lock it up. Because in North Carolina, we don't have a requirement, lock up your car or truck if there's a gun inside. That's where most stolen guns are found. So to me, that's the most common sense, low-hanging fruit we could do. We need some movement in gun safety because guns outnumber people now.
5: It's amazing. And red flag laws, I know that's another issue we've talked about before. They continue to be enacted in some places and do some good. Maybe it's worth reminding our listeners one more time what the heck a red flag law is and what it might do if we could get one enacted here.
7: Yeah, the red flag law is very simple. You go to a judge and you give evidence that a person is in possession of a weapon and that they are at risk of suicide or they're at risk of harming someone else, and you give proof, and the judge has the ability to take away that gun temporarily. There's a full hearing, and it can last 1 or 2 years. Dozens of states have passed this now, and I think it's time for North Carolina to get it passed.
5: Again, we're talking with State Representative Marsha Morey of Durham County. Y'all will be back, as I understand it, in a couple weeks, the end of July, some unfinished business, and that could include more changes to election laws. Am I right about that? That's another issue that the Republican majority is apparently bent on perhaps altering again.
7: Yeah, the House has passed a voting bill. The Senate has not yet taken it up. And, you know, I think it's suppressing votes. The auditor can do random audits. I mean, there was a provision that election officials couldn't encourage people to vote verbally. That came out of the bill. But there are some concerns about it. It's sharing, you know, confidential information of Social Security numbers from DMV to the State Board of Elections. You know, we need to have people trust our democracy, trust voting, encourage voting. But election laws and voting laws have become so complicated, you know, and I think that's part of the plan, you know, make it as complicated as possible. And you're not going to have as many people come out to vote. But that'll be coming up, I think, July 27th. I know Senator Berger wants to cut early voting days. We'll see if that becomes part of that proposal. I don't know. But your voice is your vote.
5: One of the big changes in our election law in the state this year has been the shift of power to the state auditor. It's just the state accountant doesn't have anything really to do with election law, but they've shifted things. The Republicans have shifted control of it. And he actually went to the extent of hiring a guy named Dallas Woodhouse, who's sort of a notorious ultra-conservative activist who, I gather, has just resigned, actually, from a position working with the Board of Elections. I don't know if you have any thoughts about that or what that says about how we're governing elections in North Carolina right now, or whether that raises concerns about the direction the auditor has taken.
7: It certainly raises concerns. I mean, North Carolina is the only state in which the state auditor has stepped in to head up the elections. I mean, this used to be the function of the governor. It's an executive function. We have very little voter fraud. And for them to totally revamp this, we saw what happened. They're trying to get rid of early voting sites on campuses at the Tally Union in Raleigh and Western North Carolina. It's just creating chaos, and I think the state auditor should get out of it. He's an elected official himself. What's he going to do? Audit his own vote if, you know, too close? I don't know.
5: We're coming to the end of our time with State Representative Marsha Morey of Durham County. Before we went on the air, I mentioned to her that I saw a photograph she had posted on Facebook recently. Marsha, of course, was an Olympic swimmer in the 1976 Summer Olympics in Montreal, Canada, which was, of course, coincided with the bicentennial of the country. And we're now the 250th anniversary we've just passed. It seems as if a somewhat less joyous anniversary we've experienced. But I wonder if, looking back on that experience 50 years ago, if it still gives you a sense of optimism for at least the potential for what our country could be and where it could go moving forward.
7: It really does. It has been 50 years. It feels like it's been a year. It was so indelible to be able to represent the United States and march under the flag. And it was such a proud moment for me because what it symbolized. And I hope we can get back there. I love my country. It was a real honor. I'm very hopeful for the future.
5: Well, we appreciate that you continue to display that love for your country with your work every day. Thank you so much for your service to the country and the state of North Carolina. It's always a pleasure chatting with you. Hang in there this summer. Stay cool. And when we talk again in the fall, perhaps we can discuss some happy developments.
7: And I hope you'll have a new grandchild by then.
5: Me too.
7: Okay.
5: Thanks. Thanks very much. Well, that's it for this edition of News and Views. Remember, you can check us out online and subscribe for free to some of our state's best news coverage and political commentary at NC News. Newsline.com. 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For producer Clayton Henkel, this is Rob Schofield. Thanks for joining us. We'll talk to you again next week.
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Welcome to Counterspin, your weekly look behind the headlines. I'm Janine Jackson. This week on Counterspin, it's a safe bet that a majority of U.S. citizens know that we are currently at war with Iran. I am equally confident that very few people could explain why or what war actually entails, or what it has to do with their day-to-day life, much less how it could possibly make it better. That's a problem of this boldly anti-intellectual administration, but also of the, let's say, incurious posture of so much of U.S. corporate news media, the ones tasked with telling the truth and letting the chips fall where they may. We have alternative sources of information that we need to seek out and support. Perhaps no time more importantly than we are at war, when not only our U.S. lives, if that's all you care about, are at risk, but also many other human lives, as well as the standing of the United States on the world stage, which evidently is super important to many supporters of this war. Why is the U.S. at war with Iran? What is the hoped-for outcome? Who's hoping for it? And will we hear from any of the millions who are going to get something they didn't hope for? Anel Scheline is research fellow for the Middle East at the Quincy Institute for Responsible Statecraft. We'll hear from her this week on Counterspin. As we record on May 28th, news about the U.S. and Israel's war on Iran is as confusing as it's been since day one. A New York Times headline, for instance, reads, U.S. launches fresh strikes in Iran, threatening fragile ceasefire. And we're just now being told that Trump has threatened to blow up Oman if they don't behave. But you almost have to abandon your understanding of what words mean to put a toe in news media's foreign policy conversation and then accept that things will be presented in terms of who might or should achieve total and complete victory or else a humiliating defeat. As if we weren't talking about the lives of millions of human beings and the trajectory of their political futures, rather than two rock'em sock'em robots. I'm comfortable saying that before February, few people in or out of U.S. government were thinking, you know what this country needs? A war on Iran. So what did happen? Where do we go from here? And what are we learning? Anel Scheline is a research fellow for the Middle East at the Quincy Institute for Responsible Statecraft, as well as a senior non-resident fellow at the Arab Center in Washington, D.C. Her book

0: about the region were at work when Trump launched this. How do you reckon we got here?
1: It's a very good question. And as you said, I don't think many people in Washington or around the country have this on their bingo card or really saw there was very little desire for this sort of unnecessary war. I do think, as others have said, that Trump's experience with Venezuela was influential in making him think that all it would take would be the assassination of the Supreme Leader and the Iranian regime would crumble and he would be able to install a much friendlier government, as he was indeed able to do in Venezuela, despite the fact that we do have evidence that people close to the president were trying to make clear that that was quite unlikely to happen. It seems that instead he listened to Prime Minister Netanyahu, who has advocated for the U.S. to fight a war against Iran since the 90s. So the fact that Trump was the first president to finally move forward with that, I think, does say a lot about the influence of Netanyahu inside this White House and Netanyahu's ability to play to Trump's ego in terms of, again, it was not hard to anticipate what was going to happen, in particular the closure of the Strait of Hormuz, and yet here we are.
0: And there seemed to be some sort of baseline misunderstanding about Iran and Iran's capacities. You know, the idea that they would roll over seemed to be part of it, and I don't know where anyone would get that notion.
1: Certainly. I mean, I in terms of the misconceptions, it is sometimes fairly maddening, because on the one hand, right, you have this underlying assumption that it's going to be easy to overthrow the Iranian government, and then you hear people like Pete Hegseth saying things like, we've totally destroyed their entire weapons system. You know, they have no more Air Force. They've got all their missiles and bombs. And then in this most recent exchange of fire, the idea that these were defensive strikes, which is ridiculous because Iran cannot actually strike the United States. And if it can strike U.S. service members in the region, that does beg the question of, well, then why do we have so many U.S. service members in the region? What purpose are they really serving? I think another crucial misperception about Iran is you've heard the media talk so often about Iran's nuclear program. Iran does not have a nuclear weapon. Iran is a signatory to the Non-Proliferation Treaty, and as a result, it does have the legal right to enrich uranium for civilian purposes. It has done that. Obviously, after this most recent round of fighting, it does have certainly a heightened incentive to perhaps try to make a break for a nuclear weapon to try to protect it against future aggression. And in contrast, you don't hear at all about Israel's numerous nuclear weapons. This is partly a result of the fact that the official policy of the U.S. government is not to acknowledge Israel's nuclear weapons program, because that would then trigger sanctions against Israel for illegally engaging in nuclear proliferation as a result of collaboration with France and later apartheid South Africa. So you have an American population that has heard so frequently about an Iranian nuclear weapon, even when no such weapon exists, and has heard almost nothing about the fact that Israel is actually the only state with nuclear weapons in the Middle East.
0: It's the U.S. exceptionalism and Israeli exceptionalism that calls out. It's implicit in a lot of the conversation, media conversation, political conversation, that some countries should have nuclear weapons and other countries, oh my gosh, if they develop them, that we have to obliterate them if they're even trying to develop them. And I don't think that's often interrogated in the coverage, that somehow the U.S. has rights and abilities and capacities and should have that other countries just shouldn't have, you know, and that those can be grounds for war. I think if we talk more about that, the conversation would change.
1: Certainly. And as you said, this is just baked into the underlying assumption around, you know, this is something that I saw repeatedly at the State Department working on human rights. Although the part of the State Department where I worked doesn't really

0: exist anymore. It has been very drastically restructured and reduced. But when I was there, it was very evident that there are certain countries that the U.S. government already is opposed to, sees as antagonistic, whether it's Iran. At the time I was there, it was under Assad, Syria, obviously countries like Cuba, Russia, China. That abuses of human rights that these governments certainly engage in are, they receive significant attention and drive policy, including sanctions.
1: Right.
0: Whereas human rights abuses by Israel, by Saudi Arabia, by the UAE, by numerous other U.S. partners and allies, those do not get the same kind of attention, and we do not impose sanctions on those countries for their human rights abuses. So while I very much continue to believe in the importance of the recognition of human rights, the way the U.S. government has weaponized human rights, I think, is deeply counterproductive to the overarching project of trying to push for countries to actually base their policy on recognition and respect.
2: Can I ask you just talk a little about Lebanon? Because why, even in the sort of simplistic U.S. policy terms, why would the U.S. now be killing civilians in Lebanon? And now we're talking about Oman. I think people, even people who got behind war on Iran, are now going to be mystified by why now we're attacking Lebanon and threatening Oman. What's going on there that we should understand?
0: Lebanon is such a tragic example. It's not getting the same kind of attention. I think in many ways, Israel's conduct in Gaza, as well as the West Bank, has normalized this sort of targeting of civilians, civilian infrastructure, going after, sort of hunting down survivors of earlier strikes, double-tap strikes against humanitarian workers. I mean, it's truly horrifying the way Israel is acting with such impunity in Lebanon. In terms of Trump's comment about Oman, I mean, this is also just part of his broader comments yesterday about the idea that the U.S. isn't going to sign any sort of deal with Iran unless these various Arab countries normalize relations with Israel. This was confusing on one hand because he also named several countries that already did normalize relations with Israel, countries like the UAE, for example, and then other countries like Saudi Arabia and Qatar that have made very clear that they have no interest in normalizing relations, although the Saudis do have quiet, under-the-table relations with Israel, but they are not interested in moving forward with normalization. And I think, at least when we're quoting from the New York Times, it sort of presents it as like, well, what on earth would the Abraham Accords have to do with a U.S.-Iran deal?
2: Right.
0: And I think it just demonstrates that the Abraham Accords were always intended as a sort of anti-Iran coalition, tying Israel and the Arab Gulf states closer together as a broader region, uniting them against Iran, which was always going to be a recipe for more aggression, more violence, and completely ignored the fact that from the perspective of many of the Arab states, as well as Turkey, view Israel as posing as much of a threat, potentially, as Iran does, just given Israel's behavior, and not only for Lebanon, but bombing Qatar last fall was truly, I think, a wake-up call for the Gulf states, who are very concerned about the fact that Israel seems to operate with such total impunity, and there doesn't seem to be likely any shift in that policy coming down the line, even if after the Israeli elections they do end up with someone other than Netanyahu as the prime minister.
2: Right. The war, for reasons we're talking about, this war is widely unpopular, at least in the U.S. and I'm sure elsewhere. And I think that's probably connected to a growing interrogation, if you will, of the U.S.-Israel relationship. You know, the idea that we're just in with Israel, right or wrong. That concept is also losing favor right now. And I think folks are asking more questions, maybe, than they were even in the Gulf War or in the Iraq War. I think folks have more questions, and that's affecting people's support for this illegal and undeclared war on Iran. Am I wrong about that?
0: Absolutely.
2: Yeah.
0: Mm-hmm. Oh, absolutely. I mean, you think about statements from someone like Joe Kent, who in his resignation tried to sort of appeal to Trump's ego by blaming this disastrous war on Israel. But, I mean, in many ways, he's not wrong. Mm-hmm. And you just in general, I think you have, in particular, folks on the right who are asking, how can we have a so-called America First foreign policy when it seems like what we actually have is an Israel First foreign policy? One thing I want to highlight is we've heard interesting statements from people like Prime Minister Netanyahu saying things like, it's time to end U.S. aid to Israel. You saw an op-ed in the Wall Street Journal saying the same thing, and it initially seemed confusing. And what they're actually trying to do there is, because we're coming up on the end of this 10-year memorandum of understanding, 10 years will be up in 2028, and they're looking to renegotiate a new one. But what the Israel lobby is trying to do is to move that funding out of the State Department for military financing and security assistance, which is subject to oversight. There are legal attachments to that. It's subject to things like the Leahy laws, for example, which have never been applied to Israel, but theoretically should apply for gross violations of human rights by members of the military. And instead to move it to the Pentagon under the defense procurement process and sort of defense cooperation, where there would be much less oversight, much less visibility. And it would be essentially to shield it from what you acknowledge, the shift in U.S. public opinion and questioning why do we provide billions and billions of dollars every year to Israel when it seems like their interests are not necessarily aligned with ours. And so the desire from Netanyahu and the lobby is to move that money so that it's harder to oppose, it's harder to even see where it is, and to sort of bake it in for the long run into sort of these like military contracts that can be decades long,
2: right,
0: and would be very difficult to unwind.
2: Well, I'm a media critic, of course, and so I want to ask you about the way that the story is presented, the way that the reality is presented, and it is U.S. versus Iran. But the United States includes both me and the guy I saw online saying he'll pay anything at the pump as long as we free those poor girls in Iran. So I have to question any story that tells me about what the U.S. wants or what Iran wants. And I just wonder, how do we complicate people's understanding of Iran so that they don't imagine it as religious zealots who every day wake up and think about how they can harm Americans?
0: I think a super important thing here is to think about U.S. sanctions policy. You think about the fact that for years the U.S. has had these crippling sanctions on Iran. You think about the sanctions the U.S. had on Iraq throughout the 1990s that led to the death of millions of children. U.S. sanctions on Cuba that have now escalated to this horrifying blockade that has no fuel. You think about U.S. sanctions on Afghanistan now under the Taliban. And the fact that sanctions do not hurt the government that are in charge. They hurt the people. It actually often empowers the government because the government has the means and capacities to evade the sanctions and just consolidate whatever resources are available within itself. And the sanctions end up just starving and depriving the population. And I think there was this narrative in early January where you saw a collapse in the Iranian currency, you saw this massive popular uprising, and people said, look, you know, the sanctions are working. We finally, you know, brought the Iranian regime into its knees and it's going to be overthrown by these popular uprisings. And instead what we got was they're still executing people who were trying to organize those rallies, and right, it didn't work, basically. One other point on that is not only did sanctions harm the populations and consolidate the control of the government, they also undermine U.S. interests in the long term because they incentivize countries to look for alternatives to get around sanctions and undermines the long-term global confidence in the U.S. dollar as the global reserve currency. And if the U.S. dollar were to lose that status, it would really make much more expensive for Americans here at home. It'd be higher domestic borrowing costs, increased import prices. So in general, things like sanctions do not achieve what they're intended to achieve. They hurt the people that the U.S. government tells us ostensibly we are trying to help, and they're bad for U.S. interests in the long run. So my hope going forward is that future administration would be much more cautious about using sanctions when often they really do not have anything like the intended effect.
2: Yeah, we often hear about sanctions as the peaceful alternative to war, when in fact they feel a lot like war on the people that are affected by them.
0: Exactly, exactly. You kill someone by starving them or preventing access to medicine just more slowly than you would kill them by dropping a bomb.
2: Exactly. Well, a lot of folks in the U.S. seem to be very concerned about our position on the world stage. And that seems to be, you know, the idea that we're the ones who get to tell everyone else what to do. It's bizarre, frankly, just at the level of language. But I want to refer you to something you wrote, which is that leaders around the world appear to be struggling to respond to an American administration that is no longer constrained by pretending to care about human lives, the law, or the cost of its hubris. In other words, if the idea is to make the United States seem big and strong and in charge of everything, it is not working. It's not working.
0: Exactly. I think in the long run, this war, as well as Trump's tariff policies, as well as his various comments, like what he said about blowing up Oman, the earlier debacle about wanting to take Greenland, annexing Canada, just all of this, I think, is rightfully making the rest of the world second guess their reliance on the United States, sort of the centrality of the U.S. to the international global system, in particular because of the ways that not only the Trump administration, but also the Biden administration were willing to completely ignore both international law and U.S. law, largely to protect Israel, but in other ways as well. I mean, you think about the strikes on unarmed fishermen in the Caribbean, just murdering people with drone strikes. The moral authority that the United States has claimed to embody for so much of our history, I think it was already clear to much of the rest of the world that that was a fiction. And I think increasingly a lot of Americans are waking up to the ways that the United States does not behave in the way that we as Americans were told to believe that our country, the values that we were supposed to be standing up for, and that many Americans do believe it. And so moving forward, I think we are likely to see other countries that are trying to limit their exposure to the United States, trying to reduce their economic reliance, trying to diversify their security relationships. I think probably in the long run that is for the best, given the history of what the U.S. has done with our unchecked power. But it is going to be difficult. It's going to be more difficult for Americans who have been accustomed to this position of privilege. And I worry that it's going to be violent and chaotic as opposed to sort of a smooth transition. So it's not a rosy prospect for the future.
2: No, I appreciate it. I appreciate it. And I will just say finally, not to make it personal, but to the extent that it's relevant, and you've referenced this, you were a foreign affairs officer at the State Department in the Bureau of Democracy, Human Rights, and Labor's Office of Near Eastern Affairs, but you made a choice and you chose to leave in March 2024 in opposition to the Biden administration, and I appreciate your stretching it out. It's not just about Trump. The Biden administration's support for Israel's war on Gaza. I don't think people are used to seeing morals outside of movies, and I'm saying that seriously. People need to keep their jobs. They're used to just accepting a lot because they need the paycheck, So I think it's meaningful, deeply meaningful, when someone says, as my mother used to say, I may have to work, I don't have to work here, to protest something. And I just, any thoughts on that and to listeners who are kind of wondering where to stand at the moment?
0: Yeah, thank you. I would do it again in a heartbeat. You know, when I resigned, this was at the time when the uncommitted movement was gaining steam, whereby they were signaling in the primary that they wouldn't necessarily vote for Biden if he didn't shift his policy of his unconditional support for Israel genocide in Gaza. And so I was hoping to add to that momentum. And ultimately, obviously, we didn't see the Biden administration or even Harris as a candidate say that she would do anything differently. I think that this right now, if people are intending to vote for a Democrat in the next election, I think making very clear how significant the need for a new U.S. foreign policy, a new approach to the Middle East, one that is not guided by Israel's interests, but is guided by U.S. interests, is critical. One very particular thing that people could do is regarding that effort to sort of shield the U.S. tax dollars going to Israel from public opposition. The National Defense Authorization Act just was dropped. And Section 224 is a section dedicated to trying to sort of move that money from where it ostensibly has legal oversight from the State Department, moving it into the Pentagon. So if people can call a representative and ask them to block or to strip Section 224 from the NDAA, the National Defense Authorization Act, that is a very concrete action that is doable and would be a very significant way to not allow the Israel lobby to have Americans continue to fund Israel's aggression and murder of innocent people in Gaza and around the region, and to make clear that as a country, we do not want our tax dollars funding that.
2: I'm going to end on that note, and thank you very much. We've been speaking with Anel Scheelein. She's research fellow for the Middle East at the Quincy Institute for Responsible Statecraft. Thank you so much, Anel Scheelein, for speaking with us this week on Counterspin.
0: Thank you for having me.
2: And that's it for Counterspin for this week. Counterspin is produced by FAIR, the National Media Watch Group based in New York. 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Also the place to show much needed support for this show if you are able and so inclined. The show is engineered by Alex Noyes. I'm Janine Jackson. 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
1: 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It's an old revival meeting, an hour of good old gospel you're not likely to hear anywhere else. 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

on the mantle of Mr. Sam Bush.

My name is Miss Wren. Welcome to Ariadne's Thread, which is on this community radio station every Wednesday from 7 until 9 p.m. It is not quite 1 minute after 7 o'clock. My name is Miss Wren. I'll be with you until 9 o'clock tonight. Keep listening. We have more great music on the way for you at 9 o'clock with a show called The Dance Mega Mix with Don Play as your host and DJ. 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WCOM is a fabulous community-based radio station right here in the heart of the Triangle in Carrboro, North Carolina. We are in downtown Carrboro as part of the library, the Drakeford Library Building. And I am so happy to be with you tonight, as I am every Wednesday evening. WCOM and Ariadne's Thread are supported in part by a longtime friend of this radio station. I always thank her for supporting this station and to you for listening. Thank you so much for tuning in tonight. It is a blustery, looks like it's going to rain kind of evening. I'll give you a weather forecast a little later on in the show. If you are brand new to Ariadne's Thread, you should know it is a music show and we cruise around a lot of different genres. And tonight, as in many nights, there is a lyrical theme that's holding all the music together. And that theme is the word golden. And I was taking some inspiration from a book that my book club is currently reading called Theo of Golden. And it's by author Alan Levy. Could be Levi. It's L-E-V-I. Either way, I could see it pronounced either way. It's a fairly recent novel. I believe it was officially self-published in 2023 and then taken up in 2025. And it's a lovely novel. It's a fiction book about a little town called Golden in, like, the South. I think it's supposed to be in Georgia. And it's a really beautiful book. He does sprinkle the word golden throughout a lot of the, you know, chapters where the word just appears often and often. I'm like, I get it already. But it is a good book, and I'm looking forward to our book club when we get to talk about it. But I thought, I know I've done a silver and gold show before at Christmas time, and I know I've done a gold show, but I haven't done a golden. And in fact, I find it fairly interesting linguistically that we have the word gold and golden, which is essentially the same. It's not like you say silver and silverin, or bronze and bronzen. I don't think so. So golden is definitely an adjective. Gold is definitely the thing. But apparently you can use gold as an adjective and even a verb. So I won't talk more about that. But I'm going to be playing songs that I don't think I've really, well, some of them I might have played before. But you're going to hear a lot of different folks tonight. You're going to hear a cellist to start off the whole show. We're going to hear from Ben Folds later on tonight. Some Harry Connick Jr., Brave Combo, my favorite dance band from Denton, Texas. Music from Josh Ritter and Beck. Some Tuba Skinny. We have all kinds of golden songs for you tonight for your listening pleasure. And as always, I thank you very much for tuning in to this radio station. It is a delight and a privilege and pleasure to be with you each and every Wednesday evening. So, yes, there is quite a bit of music that's mentioned in the novel, Theo of Golden. And so, of course, someone has put together a Spotify list of songs mentioned. There is one of the characters is a cello student, and he has a recital near the end of the book. And a lot of different musical pieces are mentioned during that recital. And the very first piece that the cellist plays is what I'm going to play for you to start off the show tonight. Now, it's a Hungarian piece of music from composer Miklos Rotsas, and it's called Toccata Capriziosa. And in the book, Levi talks a lot about the electricity and how exciting the music is. And as I was reading the book, I was like, I have to find this piece. And so I found it from a guy, performed here by a guy named Mark Kosover. And he is actually the principal cellist of the Cleveland Orchestra. He's also performed with the Bamberg Symphony Orchestra, San Francisco Conservatory of Music, the Cleveland Institute
Institute of Music and many other symphonies. And his album is simply called Cello. It's called The Hungarian Music for Cello and Piano. This is just cello. The Toccata Capriziosa, Opus 36 from Miklos Brzoza. And then from there, we will have the songs that say golden. Golden in the title. You are listening to Ariadne's Thread on this wonderful community radio station. We are WCOM.

That was a lovely version. Whoops, hang on, stop playing now. Okay, just stop. That, of course, was Golden Slumbers, a Beatles tune, but performed there by Ben Folds. You can find that rendition on the movie soundtrack to I Am Sam, which is a really lovely movie and has a soundtrack full of Beatles cover tunes. Songs from the Beatles performed by other folks. You are listening to Ariadne's Thread on WCOM. We're doing golden songs tonight, as inspired by the novel that my book club is going to be talking about next week called Theoa of Golden. Alan Levi is the name of the author. We started off with a piece of classical music. The composer is Miklos Rozsa, who apparently wrote that in 1976. He did a lot of soundtracks, and famous soundtracks like Ben-Hur and a bunch of big movies that won a bunch of awards, but he also wrote for the cello. And we heard Toccata Capriziosa Opus 36, performed by Mark Kosover, from an album simply called Cello Recital, Hungarian Music for Cello and Piano. We followed with the Vitamin String Quartet doing their rendition of Golden, which I believe is a K-pop demon song, covered by a lot of folks. And I also have a jazzercise routine to that song, not that rendition, done with the string quartet. I believe they are coming back through North Carolina sometime this fall. I was looking at their travel dates. I thought they were coming to DPAC, but it turns out they have been here. So I think they're going to be in Charlotte in October. And then we heard from Mr. Kurt Elling from his 2011 album called The Gate, singing Golden Lady, which is his rendition of a song, written by Stevie Wonder. And it features some really great syncopation. It's really hard to follow the beat there because it's just totally jazzified, which was as intended. And we finished out with Ben Folds. Okay, so it's starting to look dark and ominous outside. And let me tell you about the weather here in the Triangle. We are expected to get a bit of rain, which would be very helpful. Currently outside here in Carrboro, it's 81 degrees under mostly cloudy skies. Looks like the significant rain starts around 9 o'clock tonight, so right at the end of Ariadne's Thread. And you must believe me when I tell you that tomorrow it's going to be like raining most of the day, but the high will only be 74 degrees. What a glorious number that is. 78 and 79 on Friday and Saturday, respectively, with lows in the upper 60s. So I'll take that. I'm not sure how much rain we're getting to beat out this drought, but we'll take anything. And it looks like the 80s return on Sunday and push in 90 next week on Monday, with chances of rain every day. Which we need. We need lots of rain. So enough about the weather. Let's get back to some golden music. So this next band is from Greensboro, North Carolina. They're called Songs of Water. This is their album called Stars and Dust. It's a track called Golden Summer. You're listening to Ariadne's Thread.

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Oh, that was so much fun. That was a piece called The Golden Twenties. It was released in 2020 from two artists, Wolfgang Lohr, who is a Berlin-based composer, and Alana Lies, who I believe is a jazz singer out of the UK. You are listening to Ariadne Sarandon. By the way, that was a release called Golden Twenties. So we went back in time a little bit, or maybe forward in time. I don't know. Are we in the Golden Twenties now? I don't know. It's kind of a dark age, which is why I try to do wonderful music for you that pulls you out of if you are feeling sad or feeling depressed or, you know, just very negative about the world. I'm hopefully giving you something to feel positive about. Music usually does that for me. And I've been dancing around the studio. Maybe you are dancing too. It's always good for you to do that. Always good for your body. We started off with Songs of Water, the track called Golden Summer, and then a band out of Massachusetts called the Latter-day Lizards. They are a dance band. I believe they must do contra dance music because that was definitely a contra dance piece called The Golden Ticket from the record Rainy Night in Montague. Then we heard Harry Connick Jr. singing Golden Ticket from Willy Wonka and the Chocolate Factory. I'm sure that you recognize that tune. He wove it right into I Want It Now from a record called Songs I Heard, one of my favorite albums from Harry Connick Jr. He just makes songs from Willy Wonka, from Annie, from other musicals. He just makes them come alive in this wonderful Harry Connick way. We also heard my favorite dance band from Denton, Texas. They are called Brave Combo. Their record there is called The Process. That is the first song on the record called Golden Opportunity, which if you tried to polka to, you'd probably fall over. It's too fast. So it's kind of a ska polka piece, I guess. And then we finished out with Golden Twenties. Let's keep going. So in that Golden Twenties piece, you might have heard her singing about champagne. This next piece from Evelyn Lay is called A Glass of Golden Bubbles. That's exactly what she's singing about right here on Ariadne's Thread, WCOM.